0: So if you were not Tanya Ryan, singer-songwriter, who are you?
1: Oh, God. We can't unpack that in one conversation. I'm still figuring that out. I think this is maybe giving me an opportunity to explore different aspects of myself. I think I'm getting an opportunity to see how I adapt as things change. I think that human beings are just pretty incredible for how much we can adapt and what we can shift into and out of. I feel really grateful. I have a lot, and I guess I get this opportunity to see the different spectrum of who Tanya Ryan is.
0: But you do have that box, those boxes of CDs and merch sitting in your garage. What are you going to do with all those?
1: Honestly, I'll probably do something really dramatic and like burn them or something, just because it needs to have some sort of symbolism, right? Mm-hmm. And it's sort of like music kind of feels like a breakup to me, and probably actually even more like a divorce. Like it's just, I was so passionately in love with music, and for this to be over is devastating and crushing. And so it's kind of the same thing. You have your ex-boyfriends or your ex-husband's like photos or this, that, or the other. Maybe you just need to burn them, and not because, you know, it's not out of anger.

0: Here's some of the people that you have had on Talent Time. A four-year-old who sang a cover of MacArthur Park. Had a dance hall artist who performed circus acrobatics, a busker who plays the spoons, the Langley Ukulele Ensemble, a seniors vaudeville troupe.
1: What the heck is that guy's name?
0: A rabbit agility club.
2: Yep.
0: What are you looking for in a Talent Time act?
2: Something that excites me. Something I haven't seen before, something that lights up my brain and my heart in some way.
0: How do you know when you've found it?
2: Oh, you know.
0: Yeah?
2: They train their rabbits to, you know, do these obstacle courses. And the way they get them to jump is they kind of tickle their butt a little bit. So they're falling behind them, just kind of tickling their butt. And so we did races, and people could bet on certain bunnies, and they got to know them.
3: Spike is a picky eater and loves chewing baseboards.
2: Yeah, it was fun.
0: I don't even know where I would go to find some of these people. So do you think of it as kind of a unique skill that you're even able to find this talent?
2: Yeah, you know, everything that comes easy to us, we don't think is a skill, you know. And then as we go on in life, you kind of realize, oh, maybe there is something there. Mm-hmm. But it's more, it comes from an interest first. You know, when I graduated from theater,

shirt, I get a sneak. Time now for a look at the BC weather. Along the north coast, rainy and windy overnight with a low of 9 degrees. Monday, a chance of showers and a high of 14. For the Peace region, becoming cloudy overnight, a chance of showers near the Rockies, a low of 5. Showers on Monday with a high of 13. For the central interior, rain beginning overnight, a low of 8. Showers Monday with a risk of storms in the afternoon and some gusty winds, a high of 17. For the south,

0: conversations.
1: If I could break in for just a second too. What I also think is pernicious about what happened there is that the network is obviously giving up on the day part, right? They're giving up on late night. Hmm. And so why would any viewer watch it? and what's your big problem broadcasting? Hey, everybody's watching stuff on YouTube where Google makes all the money. So let's make this big move where we cancel this show that millions of people love as a signal that we have given up on you, on even thinking that you
2: is that how
1: watch
2: you read it?
1: It,
2: Eric? Do you read it as the as a nail in the coffin of late night? Is that how you understand?
1: No, I actually don't think that. I think what it is it's CBS crying uncle. It's Paramount crying uncle. Mm. It's Paramount realizing that having Colbert and trying to get federal approval for two big deals, not just Paramount taking merging with Skydance, which was what was underway when they canceled Colbert, yeah. But Paramount trying to buy Warner Brothers Discovery, which is still ongoing and still might not happen.
2: Right.
1: So that to me, that's what's happening there. But what I think is going to happen short term is that Colbert's viewers, a good portion of them, are going to start watching these other shows, particularly Jimmy Kimmel, who's been the next most aggressive about going after Trump.
2: Yeah.
1: And we've already seen, if you watch the ratings, that when Kimmel had original episodes and Colbert was in reruns, Kimmel's ratings would go up 30% or more. So I expect that to happen, maybe even more, because people will kind of hate watch against CBS for a while, right? So Jimmy Kimmel, if he gets a 30% boost in his audience, he'll be over 3 million. He'll be getting close to Gutfeld numbers. And Greg Gutfeld airs 90 minutes earlier more people are watching TV. On the most popular channel on cable right now, so I think late night will hang out for another couple of years just based on how the audience is going to flow over to those other shows and give them a little bit of a boost for a while. Now the question is, what are these shows going to do with that time? Because they got to figure out a way to matter to younger audiences now. And you know, in the past, late night always figured out a way to do that. And now they have another challenge and they got to figure that out.
2: I think that's a wonderful place to leave it. That's a hopeful place to leave it. I think, like, sort of looking at the current late night slate and saying, you know what? They maybe still have something to offer. Seth Meyers has something to offer. Jimmy Kimmel has something to offer. Jimmy Fallon, that's not my problem. Okay, just because it's the end of the week, I just want to get a recommendation from each of you. Ashley Ray, what do you got?
3: I am recommending The Crash, a new documentary on Netflix about a case in Ohio about a girl who maybe killed her boyfriend and his friend in a car accident on purpose, or was it an accident? You will have to watch The Crash to find out. Yeah. And then you will also watch Mean Girl Murders and Killer Cases, so you can watch the other documentaries on this case because you will be obsessed with it after watching this doc.
2: I do this thing all the time where I go, I don't think I'm going to watch true crime docs. And then someone just gives me the premise of that. And I go, I'm in. I'm sold.
4: Yeah.
2: You did it. You did it just there. Justin Ling, what recommendation do you have, pal?
0: Listen, everyone's obsessed with Angie de Poitrine, but I have another new Quebec artist that not really new, but I'm recommending the band Cola. They're from Montreal. They just released a new album called Cost of Living Adjustment. It's extremely good. It feels very 90s. Somewhat post-punk grungy throwback.
2: Nice.
0: The music is finally returning to angst and existential dread, and I am here for it. And I think the album is really good, so go give it a listen.
2: Justin Ling said, "I'm done with poptimism. Give me something. Give me something much darker, please."
0: I never got on the hyper-pop train. I was like, "Bring me doom and gloom."
2: Eric Deggans, 30 seconds to you, pal. What do you got?
1: What do I have? I'm a comic book nerd, so what I have is The Boys, a superhero parody on Prime Video that is the perfect distillation and parody of what is happening in Trump's America. If you want to see how it happened and see it made fun of in the guise of homicidal superheroes taking over the U.S. government, please watch The Boys.
2: We talked about the finale. We talked about the finale earlier this week, so I just appreciate you sort of bringing that up back up again, because, like, if people have not had a chance to see it, they really, really should. I really appreciate your time, you guys. This has been wonderful. Thank you so much for coming on the show today.
0: Thanks.
1: Bye.
2: Thank you. Eric Deggans is a TV critic for NPR. Justin Ling is a staff columnist at the Toronto Star. He's in Montreal. And Ashley Ray is a comedian and host of the TV

0: VSA podcast. She was in LA. And that is it for the podcast today. This week, Commotion was produced by Stuart Berman, Ty Callender, Gene Kim, Jess Lowe, and Nikki Manfredi. Our digital producers are Amelia Ekbal, Nathan Chizin, Ray Mona, Vani Mutubja, and Julia Whalen. Our engineers this week are Shirley Gao and Sam Hashmi. Our directors were Daniel Grogan and Jane Vancouverden. John Perry is our senior producer. Our executive producer is Beza Saifa. I'm Alamin Abdul Mahmoud. I'll see you on Monday.
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2: The following episode contains difficult subject matter, including references to suicide. Please take care. I'm Kathleen Goldtar, and you're listening to Crime Story on CBC Radio 1. Each week, we bring you a different crime told by the storyteller who knows it best. I'm going to be talking to people who have spent years, even decades, thinking about some of the most riveting and complex crimes in recent history. These are the people who know all the ins and outs, every twist and turn. And even if you think you know everything about a case, these storytellers are going to bring you something new. This is Crime Story.

0: up, and it's really sad because they had a really nice, simple, beautiful relationship, but it just gets to be so much pressure having to deal with these text messages, and this desire to have them stop, I think, was such an overwhelming desire that both of them were just like, all right, let's just break up and all of these text messages will stop. But they didn't.
1: They didn't. And we're getting close to figuring out who it is, but I think one of the most shocking ones were the pressing Lauren to commit suicide. I mean, it's very scary and clear that that's what these texts are saying.
0: Yeah. I mean, they say, kill yourself.
1: Yeah.
0: And it escalates to this point even after the breakup. And so these poor kids are kind of sitting there going, what more can we do? And it really is sort of targeting them when they're at their most fragile. I mean, they've been in this relationship. There's a breakup. Like, they're both feeling really, really, really sad. And then Lauren starts getting messages telling her to kill herself.
1: That's when the FBI gets involved. And obviously the FBI has much more sophisticated ways to try to track these things. They eventually do track it. Can you tell me about what kind of, before you tell us who and where they tracked it to, tell me about what they did to sort of at least try to figure out where these unknown numbers are coming from?
0: Yeah, so they collect Owen's phone. He takes it into them and they dump all the data on Owen's phone and they look at it and they can't really find anything. They're sending subpoenas out to some of these cell phone providers, to the unknown number sort of apps that they found out that they were coming from, a couple of them, trying to subpoena them. The problem there is that a lot of these apps are coming from China. And so, like, you can't really subpoena a Chinese company. They're not going to really respond to you. And so they're running into quite a few dead ends. And these apps, they get rid of the information on a pretty regular basis. So what they end up doing is they end up sort of tracking the IP address over the course of one weekend. I think it was April 17th and 18th. And it's one weekend where they're able to see incoming messages to Lauren and to Owen, and they're able to see the IP address of where these text messages came from. And they're able to put all of that together and figure out who's sending the messages.
1: And who's sending the messages?
0: It ends up being Lauren's mother, Kendra Licari.
1: That's devastating.
0: Yeah, it was, I think everybody, maybe not everybody in Beale City was surprised, but for the most part, Owen's mom, Jill, was completely shocked when she found out. She was like, no, it can't be. We've been working together. We've been trying to figure this out. She was bamboozled. The school was incredibly surprised. I mean, when we talked to people, there were a few people who were like, yeah, I always thought it could have been her, you know, and maybe they did, maybe they didn't, you know. I mean, hindsight becomes a little bit of a funny thing. But what's fascinating is the body cam footage. I think it's one of the most fascinating things in the film.
1: It is. So, like, just set it up, is the police who go in to arrest Kendra, are wearing body cam, and you get access to that footage. It's unbelievable.
0: It's unbelievable. They go in, they don't go in to arrest her at this point in time. They're going in to seize her devices, to seize her phones and her computer. And so they're gathering up her phones and her computer, and Lauren is there. Lauren's dad, Sean, is not there. He's at work. Kendra's there. Lauren is there. And the sheriff, Maine, he says, we're here to get your devices, and we know that you're the one that's been sending these messages. And it's just so fascinating to me to watch just the physicality between Kendra and Lauren. And Kendra's like, she's just like grabbing Lauren, and it's like she can't not touch her, and she's almost petting her at times. And Lauren is just a little bit confused. It's like, I don't know that it's really sunk in, like, what the sheriff is telling her at this point. But he tells her, they call Sean home, Lauren's dad. They tell him. He's pretty flabbergasted by everything. He also finds out that Kendra has lost her job. She's lost two jobs that he thought she had. She hasn't worked in over a year, which he didn't know. And that all of their money is gone, that she's basically been living on it, spending that money and not having any income coming in. So it's this kind of 1-2 punch for Sean, finding out that Kendra's been sending these terrible, awful, violent text messages to their daughter. And she

0: Chrissy doesn't like crying.
1: She... I'm emotionally bottled up.
0: Yeah.
1: Yeah.
0: So she would find me in bathrooms at 1 o'clock in the morning. So I got up to pee and just decided to start crying.
1: And I'd secretly roll my eyes, but also give her a hug. God, get it together.
0: You know, we'll talk about things, or I'll talk at her about things until too early in the morning, and she either falls asleep or gets frustrated because I'm keeping her awake. And so then I'll be like, okay, next time I'm just going to keep it to myself.
1: Which is sad. I don't want you to do that, but we also can't be up till 2 a.m. like every night.
0: yeah. And I just want, you know, I just want my partner to feel my feelings with me.
1: I do feel your feelings with you. I'm actually really good at it.
0: You are really good at
1: but
0: it.
1: But you exhaust me.
2: Here's how fast things were coming at them. The Trump administration banned trans service members from the military. That was last January. They were out. The service members challenged it. They could stay in. Weeks later, a federal judge wrote that the ban was most likely unconstitutional. Stay in. The same month, another federal judge. I agree. Stay in. Then the Trump administration went to the Supreme Court, claiming it was an urgent matter of national security. All the trans people had to go. Can't we just do this ban now while all these lawsuits happen? Will you allow it? A Supreme Court ruling on that question could come out at any time, which for Garrett and Chrissy was like, whoa, we're about to get a real answer on this. And that's when, in their perpetual effort to never be caught off guard, Garrett and Chrissy decided Chrissy would travel to Germany. In May, she got on a plane to see if she could actually picture their family living there. She'd been sussing out job possibilities, checking out neighborhoods and cities, Frankfurt, Berlin.
3: Tonight at the bar I went to, called Mr. Susan, fabulous bar. Everybody should go.
1: Great name.
3: Yeah. Five Americans bellied up to this bar. Like, I was the fifth that walked in. The two couple on my right work for the State Department. One of them had just retired. The other one was close to retirement. And they were beside themselves with the stuff that was going on. Everybody's like, do it. Bring your kids here. Get them out of there. Which is heartening to hear. It makes me feel like we're not doing, like we're not being stupid. We're not being thoughtless.
1: Is there a part of you that feels like you have to justify this idea of moving out of the United States right now?
3: Absolutely. Absolutely. To ourselves, we've had to justify it. It kind of feels drastic. But at the same time, I don't want to be complacent. I don't want to pretend like nothing's happening.
1: Yeah.
0: Okay.
1: Where are you?
0: I'm walking to get the kids. I only have a couple minutes.
1: Oh my God. I just saw what happened.
0: Yeah.
2: I called Garrett because while Chrissy was in Germany, the Supreme Court ruling came out. It was bad news. The court had sided with the Trump administration. The military could go forward and kick everybody out. So for Garrett and everybody else, this ban that had been looming in a theoretical realm for months was all of a sudden real and imminent.
0: Hi.
1: Are you kind of in shock or
0: a little bit?
1: What's your mental state? I can't tell. I know you also have to be a parent in like 3 minutes, probably.
0: Yeah. I mean, it's a little shocking. You know, I guess I think as it's setting in, I guess as we're talking, it's a little surprising that they didn't even carve out room for the plaintiffs, because that means that now we're going to be processed out of the military just like everyone else before the case even gets back to the Supreme Court to be ruled on its merits.
1: Will you say anything to your kids, or are you trying to spare them from the like blow by blow stuff?
0: I don't know. I think yeah, I might talk to them in the next

0: even their commanders. Brianna is a sergeant first class, Army Aviation. She's done everything from helicopter mechanic to drill sergeant, two deployments to Afghanistan. She's only out as trans to her family and one close friend, and her immediate commanders, and was still showing up to work as a male officer. So to protect her, I'm only going to use her first name. Brianna was hoping to take the involuntary separation. She didn't want to capitulate. But her main worry seemed to be that her commanders could be blamed or punished for not turning her in. She didn't know what to expect.
1: I have no idea. Like, I'm honestly prepared for a witch hunt, so to speak. And that's really the last thing that I want to experience myself. And I don't want, like, my commander, an excellent commander, my first sergeant, an excellent first sergeant, or any of my peers, I don't want to put them in this position of loyalty to the service or loyalty to a human being. So to me, that would be a very compromised and difficult decision to make. And I don't want to do that to him.
0: In the end, Brianna decided to take the voluntary too. Most people I talked to did. Garrett is one of the few people I talked to who did not choose voluntary separation. She didn't submit any paperwork at all. She decided to dare the military to come and find her, betting that she could find a way through before they could kick her out. Which brings us to Act Two. Act Two, when the bureaucratic shark bites. One quick thing I need to say before we keep going. Garrett and all the service people I talked to did not speak to me in any official Department of Defense capacity. They shared their own thoughts and feelings, their personal views, and the Department of Defense wouldn't answer any of my questions about the military ban. They said they don't comment on ongoing litigation. Okay, so the clock had started. There was less than a month left. Volunteer or we will find you. Garrett entered this new intense phase with the same focus she'd brought before. She would master every element of this bureaucracy, watching out for traps, gathering data, staying two steps ahead if she could. One small example. Once the countdown started, Garrett learned that the military was on the verge of adding a new question to this mandatory health assessment that every service member has to fill out online once a year. The new question would ask if you'd ever experienced gender dysphoria. Basically, are you trans? If you clicked yes, a notification would appear saying you'd been rendered non-deployable, not fit to serve, and telling you to await next steps. So Garrett jumped online before they could change the form and quickly filled out the old version before the new question was added. She figured, correctly, that would buy her time. This was the kind of careful maneuver she was executing on four different fronts simultaneously, keeping all the possible realities alive. Scenario one, a court victory. She and the other plaintiffs win the court case. Could be years away, and sure, maybe they'd all have gotten kicked out by then, but it was still possible. Scenario two, medical retirement. A while back, Garrett saw a doctor about an old injury that was giving her trouble, and he referred her to be assessed by what's called a medical evaluation board. If the military deemed her too disabled to serve, she could be medically retired. And now, that seemed like it could actually be a good option, since the threat of getting pushed out was looming. So Garrett threw herself into this notoriously arduous and unpredictable process, going to doctor's appointments, getting assessed, putting in a mountain of paperwork to document every injury from her service. And then she waited. Scenario three, someone could turn Garrett in and she'd be forced into the involuntary separation process. Normally there are options to appeal and make your case if the military is trying to kick you out. Garrett could request to go before a panel of officers called a separation board, but it was unclear if that process would actually help her or just be humiliating. And then after all that, she could just get separated anyway. Scenario four, Germany, if necessary. She and Chrissy kept up with the house repairs in case they had to sell, had the kids start learning German. I could not imagine, in all my trying, any base that was not covered here, any possible path out of this maze that was unexplored,

0: any blank on any form that was left unfilled out. But the stakes of involuntary separation seemed to keep getting higher. The more time passed, the more Garrett learned. A few weeks from the deadline, Garrett found out about an alarming detail buried in a memo from the Department of Defense. It said that if officers, Garrett is an officer as lieutenant commander, if officers did not self-identify, when they were eventually discharged, they'd get a special code assigned to them. It would go on their DD-214. That's a piece of paper that summarizes your military service. It's an official document. Garrett likened it to a birth certificate. You show it for jobs or to prove you've served. A JKQ code means serious misconduct. BDU means alcohol abuse. The code for trans officers who failed to come forward, JDK.
1: And so JDK is going to designate us as national security risks.
0: What?
1: Yeah. And so it was sort of buried in there and we didn't really know what to make of it. And the lawyers got into it and it was like, oh, this isn't good. And it was like, oh, this is like actually really bad. And it just feels so unnecessary. Like if you don't self-identify, if you don't make it easy on us and you make us like, if you drag this out and make us come and find you, we're going to make it as painful as possible for you and as risky as possible for you.
2: Yeah.
1: I think that's the message, I think.
0: The JDK code would make it hard or impossible to get any kind of job where you'd need a national security clearance, which is the kind of job a lot of people hope to get after they were kicked out.
1: As it was all kind of sinking in, it was really hurtful and felt very scary. But honestly, like the next, like a day or two later, I just started feeling really indignant. I was like, you know what? Like, that sounds like a cool new tattoo. JDK.
0: Did that make you want to do anything differently knowing about this code?
1: You know, I guess it just sort of steeled my resolve to not self-identify, and I'm going to try to make my exit from the military as much on my terms as possible.
0: I'd never heard Garrett sound like this, just openly defiant. But I was worried this was all going to end in the worst-case scenario for her. She'd get singled out, punished for not self-identifying, and walk away with nothing. It was getting hard to see it going some other way. The deadline came and went. Garrett was still going to work, waiting. But nothing happened. One by one, almost all the trans service members she knew were put on leave, pending separation. One guy Garrett knew, who had also chosen involuntary, got a notice after the deadline passed. He's an instructor at West Point, was up for a promotion, but his name got flagged, and he was put on leave. I couldn't understand why Garrett's name hadn't been flagged too, but it hadn't. She'd drive to work, check in, sit at her desk, look around.
1: I'm really starting to feel like kind of like out on this island while everybody else is like back on the mainland.
0: Yeah.
1: And I'm like, am I the only one out here?
0: Garrett worried that somebody at her duty station would report her for continuing to show up. At work, she started avoiding the bathroom and the locker rooms, changing in her office or in a closed bathroom stall. She didn't want to raise any alarms. A few weeks later, Garrett got an order to start working from home. It was like one more door closing. Still have a job, can't show up at work. But she'd just work from home as long as she could. And then, in the beginning of August, Garrett texted me. She had some news. She said I should call her. It was gigantic news, it turned out. And it was a good thing. Her medical retirement had come through. When I called, it sounded like she was afraid to get too excited or she'd jinx it.
1: It's slowly been sinking in, and I've been like, I've been getting like more positive feels about it every day. Mm-hmm. As it's sort of like sinking in, like the reality of what this means.
0: Here's what it means. Garrett would get a pension for the rest of her life, health insurance for life, for her

0: Prissy, and for both kids, until they were adults. She'd be a regular retired veteran. No special JDK code branding her. She'd get an honorable discharge.
1: And so I've got somewhere between, say, like 50 days to 90 days to where I'll be a civilian.
0: Oh my gosh.
1: I know. Holy like, that's really soon.
0: Turns out, somehow the best case scenario in all this was that Garrett had been deemed a permanently and fully disabled veteran.
1: Chrissy's sitting next to me now. She said that she's worried I'm going to use that to get out of doing dishes. Which I am now.
0: Chrissy, what do you feel about all this?
2: I feel really lucky, to be honest with you. It took a minute for it to sink in with me, as it usually does. I noticed that day I felt happy. There's like a moment in the movie Bad Guys where the wolf shakes his tail because he did something nice and his tail wags. I like turned around and my tail was wagging. Like, is this, what is this?
0: So how do you square like this kind of process of persecution for who you are leading to this outcome?
1: I was thinking about a way to answer a question like that while Chrissy was talking, and I don't have a good answer. It's just like, I mean, I think this is all really raw right now. So the most clear way to look at it, I think, at this moment.
0: Garrett started talking about this outcome in a really passive way, as if she and Chrissy hadn't been meticulously planning and mapping out all the different options, as if she hadn't pushed to submit all the paperwork for the medical retirement and stayed on top of every detail.
1: It was fortuitous that the medical review board process got started before all of the policies started rolling out after the executive order.
0: Mm-hmm. I mean, that was your strategy.
1: Yeah, I mean, that was a hope to try to get, like, that option on the table.
2: Hi. I think that Garrett's trying to sound very circumspect and not, like, we made this happen 100,000% and everybody just needs to deal with it. But we have been gaming this. What? Like, not gaming, but we've built a future. We knew this would happen, and we worked to build a future based on, we worked to make lemonade out of these lemons. And then you get to have a pension and be rewarded for the sacrifice you made to join the military to take care of us. I mean,
1: I just don't like the gaming. That sounds like,
2: that's not sneaky. That's not Bad News Bears. You made a plan. And our plan worked. That's okay.
1: God.
2: What? Give yourself some credit.
0: What are you feeling, Garrett?
1: I'm feeling like I'm still drawing a military paycheck, so I cannot agree or disagree with anything my wife just said on the record.
2: We are just protecting our family.
1: Yeah. Strategically and methodically marching through the halls of a very complex bureaucratic system until we found the right door to open. And now we're going to walk through it.
0: The happy solution that Garrett and Chrissy found, it was pretty rare. Most of the people I talked to got discharged over the winter. And even the ones who pivoted really fast, started school, or found a new job, they told me they were struggling and disoriented. Wrecks, mental health-wise. Garrett and Chrissy's safe landing was like one bright spot. Born out of skill and a smile from some god of fortune that most people weren't going to get.

0: of a second, Ruby and Jade vaporized with the rest of humanity. Adam scattering, traveling, reassembling, Jade in the Pacific Ocean, and Ruby in an Australian pond. But, as to be expected with such an enormous undertaking, there was a glitch. For a fraction of a second, Jade, in the body of a blue whale, and Ruby, in the body of a freshwater turtle, sustained human thoughts. Jade thought, Ruby. And Ruby thought, Jade. Then God put his divine palm to his divine face and corrected the error. From then on, Jade swam, and Ruby basked in the sun's warm rays. And God looked upon everything that he had made, and behold, it was very good.
1: The story was read for us by actor Melissa Tang and produced by Diane Wu. You can read the full version of this story, D-Day, in Rachel Kong's new book of short stories, My Dear You. Our program was produced today by Miki Meek and edited by Hannah Jaffe-Walt. Editorial help from Sonner Kurt. 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Thanks, as always, to my boss, Ira Glass. Movie night with him is always the same thing. I brainstorm a ton of ideas, but he only wants to watch his favorite movie for the 1,000th time. Any movie I suggest is met with the same response.
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4: 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Watch Marco Arop, Femke Bol, Julian Alfred, Faith Kipyegon, and Karsten Warholm push their limits across 15 different events. 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
5: There's something rotten in the cows of Denmark and Minnesota and Wisconsin and Idaho. What could cause a previously thriving herd of majestic dairy cattle to stop drinking water and start drinking urine? It's a decades-old dairy farm controversy on Radiolab after the news.
6: From CBC News, the world is sour. I'm Neil Kumar. In Halifax, the search for a missing newborn baby has ended with some bad news. Police say an infant's body was found in a wooded area outside the city, and two people are now facing criminal charges. Kayla Housel tells us what we know so far.
7: It is a distressing call and a very sad event.
8: Staff Sergeant Pierre Bordage was the officer in charge when the disturbing call came in. Officers were notified a woman was in hospital in life-threatening condition. It appeared she had just given birth, only there was no baby with her. After an urgent day-and-a-half-long search, police now say they have found human remains they believe are connected to the case. Two people have been charged.
7: The two individual charged are relative of the mother.
8: 23-year-old Sukhpreet Singh and his wife, 26-year-old Ramandeep Kaur, are each facing multiple charges, concealing the body of a child, indignity to a dead body, and obstruction. The 23-year-old mother remains in critical condition. Police say they believe the woman experienced a medical emergency, and they do not believe her condition is the result of violence. Kayla Hounsell, CBC News, Halifax.
6: Another trade irritant has appeared just as the North American free trade is up for renewal. A recent decision by the country's telecom regulator could add another layer to the negotiations by upping the amount of money that U.S. streaming services must spend on Canadian productions. As J.P. Tasker tells us, the Americans are resisting.
9: The CRTC, the broadcast regulator, has decided to triple what American streaming giants like Amazon and Disney must pay to fund Canadian media content, demanding 15% of all their Canadian revenue be set aside to create homegrown TV, movies, and news.
10: Let people enjoy their favorite binge-watching experience without paying another liberal tax hike.
9: Trump's trade representative Jamison Greer has railed against the online streaming act, which led to these higher levies, saying Canada must drop a

0: demand from activists and feminists, the government didn't want to give up.
1: Hmm. Your first public protest took place in 2015 at the Asian Cup, which was being held in Australia. And you held up this makeshift banner. And the message said what?
0: Let Iranian women attend stadiums.
1: Let Iranian women attend stadiums. So this was during a quarterfinal match between Iraq and Iran. It was also the first time you had ever seen your brother Masoud play for the national team in person, even though he'd been playing professionally for a decade at that point.
0: Right.
1: That must have been quite something to watch that.
0: Of course. But when I look back at that, I don't like what I did because he knew that I was there with my banner. And now that I know that how much pressure he had to face, because there is enough pressure when you play in the field. And imagine that you know that your sister is among the fans holding a banner. And like an hour before, 2 hours before the game, he texted me and he said, if the police came and wants to take your banner, don't resist. Don't let them to take you out. Which didn't happen at that game, but it happened in another. But I'm glad that even I had the chance to go and watch my brother. It was my first time, but I did it on behalf of all Iranian women inside Iran who couldn't do that.
1: You must have been pretty proud of your brother to watch him finally.
0: I was, but I wasn't only proud because he was playing. I was proud because the way he supported me and the campaign.
1: Let's talk about that, because he became a partner in the fight to allow women in stadiums. As you described him, you said he's always been a feminist. This was an enormous risk for him, both in terms of his playing career and also his personal safety. What did he do to help?
0: Every time that I asked him to do something, including inviting the rest of the national team, because I wanted to talk to them, and I thought that I can persuade them to join the campaign, which wasn't the case. But every time I asked something, and financially he funded the campaign. So he supported the campaign in every single way.
1: And as he embarked on that, started doing that, and as he continued, there was pressure for him not to do it from all kinds of places, including within your own family. Your dad said, look, Maria, Masoud's outspokenness could have really dire consequences. He could be killed. That real risk must add to how much it meant for you that your brother started speaking out, started being part of the campaign.
0: Yes, of course. But when I started the campaign, I never thought that it would be this big or could connect to many people around the world. I mean, I started very small. It was very personal, obviously. But when it became bigger, it was somehow out of our control. And I knew there was risk, but the reason behind it was so authentic and so real that we believed, both of us, we believed in what we were doing. So I think that allowed us to move forward.
1: Let's talk about the trajectory of the protests. You became a regular protester outside stadiums when you were abroad, not inside Iran, because when you're in Iran, you stayed away from demonstrations, knowing the risk, knowing that your growing profile would make you and your brother potential targets. And then in 2019, you meet up with this group of female activists outside the gates of Iran's Azadi Stadium. You and your younger sister were arrested violently by the morality police for taking a photograph. Can you tell me more about what happened that day?
0: Yes, actually, I protested in front of Azadi Stadium before that one time. But when I asked to leave, I just obeyed. So this time, I didn't have a banner. I didn't want to protest. I just took a picture, and then the female police came and they took us. And we were detained for 3 hours. And one of the girls who were with us, because only my sister and I were arrested, one of the girls were journalists, and she contacted

some music from one of the fathers of modern Cuban piano, Ruben Gonzalez. It is called Melodía del Río. You're listening to the Sunday Magazine. I'm Pia Chattopadhyay. So last Sunday, longtime travel writer Will Ferguson joined us, and he shared some of his favorite Canadian hidden gems. And then we asked what domestic destinations you want the rest of the country to know about. So I want to share some of what some of you had to say. Janet Brush in Halifax writes, "My late husband and I traveled across Canada and back three times. We always tried to take different routes, and we had wonderful adventures. It would be hard for

0: governments and the federal government, as you say, are championing these centers, saying Canada's a good place for them. What do these governments hope will be the benefits when AI data centers are constructed?
1: Yeah, there is a little bit of a multi-step approach here. So there are hundreds of jobs created when these things are built, typically, if they're big enough. And there are jobs in the trades because there's a lot of plumbing and electrical work and, like, you know, real construction work that has to happen. Long term, they tend not to employ that many people, and the jobs tend to be fairly specialized. There's two ideas that follow from if you have them. One idea is that, you know, having access to the processing power or compute. Compute is the industry word, which is very annoying and confusing because it's not computer, but it's nearly computer that they produce. That if companies have access to that domestically and cheaply, they'll be able to build AI companies. And, you know, there's a correlation in the minds of policymakers between we have AI data centers, therefore we'll have an AI industry. And some of the reporting that we did around that data center project found that the federal government is actually talking in these terms. The second is this idea of sovereignty, which, you know, listeners will be hearing a lot about from federal politicians. It often comes up in the context of our relations with the U.S. And the idea is, if it is true that AI is going to be a really important part of how the economy runs, of how our governments run, of how our military runs, and so on, then we need to ensure that Canada always has access to our AI tools, to our AI systems, to our AI models. And the one of the ways you can do that is to ensure that there are data centers in Canada that we are using to do all of that. Now, there are questions about who controls those data centers. Does it matter if it's owned by a Canadian company or owned by a foreign company? All this is quite, you know, complicated and still kind of playing out. But that's part of the idea, is if we have the data centers, then we have control.
0: And I mentioned in the introduction, Murad, that there's some pushback in various communities across our country. What sort of tensions are we seeing around these proposals or approved projects?
1: There's resource

0: data center industry, but we are starting to see some mega projects that Murad referred to. And so I think we can look to the U.S. to see maybe a year ahead of where things are going to be in Canada potentially. And I think there's some lessons we can learn.
1: Tell me about some of those lessons.
0: Well, the data center pushback in the States has been significant due to local community opposition. These aren't unified, organized movements. These are folks in their community that see a project and are banding together to stop it. The really notable thing is that this opposition is bipartisan. It's significantly bipartisan.

0: belongs in Canada. It's better in Canada. I am old enough to have seen the carnage that this kind of activity can cause a province. I lived very close. I lived in the Ottawa area during the period when Montreal was losing businesses left, right, and center because of the uncertainty of that separatist movement. And I just wanted to have nothing to do with it. And I wanted to send a message to Edmonton to tell Danielle Smith and her government that this is not the, this is not where we want to go as Albertans, and that we want her to be focusing on matters that mean something to Albertans, like healthcare, like education, like affordability, and so forth. Not so, spending our tax dollars on this kind of thing. So that's why I signed it.
1: Sorry to interrupt you there, Robert, but just to be clear, when you say not spending our tax dollars on this, it sounds like you don't want a referendum, even though you signed a petition. Can you explain whether a referendum is what you were looking for?
0: I mean, I think for me, I hoped that this message would resonate when she saw the magnitude, or when they saw the magnitude of how many people were saying, we don't want to have any part of this. And then potentially that could put the issue to bed. Was probably more my hope than anything. Okay. But at the end of the day, we also needed to find a way to have our voices be heard. I've written to the Premier's office. I've written to my MLA. All I've received is the pat answer that you receive immediately upon sending an email, and then you never hear anything back again. So to have your voice heard was really the objective, no matter what form that took.
1: I think it's fair to say the issue isn't put to bed. What's the question you have for our guests today?
0: I mean, to me, I'm struggling to understand the question that's going to be asked. It appears to me that the Premier has constructed it in a way that has made it so confusing that ultimately there's no yes or no answer that can be tracked. And then ultimately, you know, is she doing this intentionally in order to take it in whatever direction she wants to take it?
1: Well, I suppose we can't read her mind or ask her directly today, but we'll see what we can dig up here. Thanks for calling, Robert. Lori, I'm going to start with you. Why isn't this question a direct yes or no on whether Alberta stays in Canada?
2: I think it's because Danielle Smith wanted to to give something both to the Federalists and to the Separatists. She's saying that she's doing this because 700,000 total Albertans wanted her to do this. When in fact the Federalists didn't want this, as Robert has just indicated, and the Separatists are angry because this isn't the question they wanted on the ballot. But she said something quite telling in her talk on her recorded speech on Thursday night and in comments since, that she says it's time to move on. Sort of understand the will of Albertans on this subject and move on. It seems like she's hoping this will put it to bed, that it'll put it to rest, it'll end the uncertainty, and people can move forward.

0: do this as legal and proper as possible. And I think she's come up with some sort of, I guess, faucet, give us a release and chance. She also was not voted on a matter. Like, she's very clear. She was not voted as a separatist. She doesn't want to do that. But if we answer this question and give her a mandate that this is what we want, well, then she'll pivot, because she's always been a populist. She really has.
1: And to be fair, Premier Smith has said explicitly as of, I believe, Thursday or Friday, that she would be supporting Alberta remaining within Canada. And we are going to talk more about those court rulings that you mentioned a little bit later, in that there were courts in Alberta that have ruled that the specific question posed by the petition you signed would not have passed constitutional muster. I can hear some frustration there around that, but just very quickly before we go, is the question that's on the ballot now, does it still do the trick for you?
0: Not at all. It's just another problem. Like, we're going to ask to do the referendum. That's all we're doing, is asking, can we do the referendum when we already followed all the rules to have that referendum?
1: Yeah. Well, I can hear how frustrated you are. I appreciate you taking the time to talk with us and share this perspective, Gord. Thank you very much.
0: All right. Thank you very much.
1: Before the show, we reached out to another Just Asking listener, Mats Matsi, in Aaronsville, Ontario, and this was her question.
2: Is it going to be allowed, is it legally possible for Alberta to separate from Canada without explicit permission from all of the different Indigenous peoples? If you could answer that, that'd be great.
1: So thank you for that call. And the reason that I wanted to go to that right away is because our last caller was mentioning that and saying that there was some judicial changes that stopped the separatist petition from going through. So Lori Williams, political scientist in Calgary, can you explain a little bit of what happened there when this court ruling around the petition demanding a referendum tried to address this? Like what's, can we answer these questions here? Can you explain this for us?
3: Sure. So there were two court decisions, one in December and one just a couple of weeks ago. And the first one pronounced on the constitutionality.

0: allergenic side, but it's definitely out there.
1: If you have questions about seasonal allergies, including, well, I suppose not whether you can see it, as we've just talked about that, but if you feel like they're getting worse, if you need ways to cope with it, if you just want to check on what you're going through when it comes to your seasonal allergies, we are here to take your calls. The number is 1-888-416-8333. That's 1-888-416-8333. You can also submit a question online. Head to cbc.ca/myquestion. Dr. Hannah, I'm going to head down the medical road here a little bit. How can people tell the difference between allergy symptoms and if they have a cold?
2: That's a great question. And you know what? I think we asked that the most when we were during the pandemic time and people would have runny noses and then would have to prove was that allergies or was that the beginning of a cold or a viral illness.
1: Yeah.
2: The first thing to tell you is that seasonal allergies traditionally get the name hay fever, and it has nothing to do with fever whatsoever. And may or may not have to do with hay, because, you know, if you're not allergic to grass, then this is not hay. It's tree pollens that we've been talking about, and as Daniel has been mentioning so far. Environmental allergies and seasonal allergies have symptoms that last for that pollen growing season. So it tends to be like if you are allergic to trees, you're going to have symptoms for 4 to 6 weeks or sometimes even longer, depending on how long that pollen is out. And for the majority of most colds, that's not the case. That's way too long for a typical cold. You otherwise feel well, like you don't have a fever, you're not run down, you're not achy, you may not be sleeping very well, but you otherwise feel totally like yourself. And then it happening from 1 year to the next at a certain time of year, that springtime cold that you can never kick that lasts for 4 to 6 weeks on end, that's likely to be environmental allergies, and proper testing would confirm that.
1: You've got me rethinking all of these old illnesses that I've had in the past. So half of these questions are going to be mine. That if you have a question, you're listening to this and you want to know something about seasonal allergies, are they worse for you this year? Or have they been getting worse for you over the past few years? Give us a call. The number is 1-888-416-8333. That's 1-888-416-8333. We have Dr. Maryam Hanna, a pediatric allergist and immunologist on the line, along with Daniel Coates, the director of Aerobiology Research Laboratories, studies pollen levels in Canada. We have gotten a call, sorry, not a call, a message from David in Cold Lake, Alberta. He's reached out with the question.

0: this is all land that's farmed by the farmers' cooperative. I sometimes come out here even when I'm not working. I bring my dog and we walk around the wind turbines. I find it very peaceful here. Sometimes when we have visitors groups, we bring them out as well on foot. And particularly for people coming out of the cities, they find it very, very relaxing.
1: And it is relaxing out here. It's that time of year when the yellow of the canola seed flower is bursting with color and scent. Great fields of it roll gently around the core of the village, which is alive with the subtle sounds of nature, the chirp of birds and whir of insects. In the background, farmers go about their business, as they've been doing for hundreds of years, minus the heavy machinery, of course. Though Veldheim itself is old, its efforts to become self-sufficient began not long after the fall of the Berlin Wall in 1989.
2: Niemand hat die Absicht, eine Mauer zu errichten.
3: Ich bin ein Berliner.
4: Die Mauer muss weg! Die Mauer muss weg! Die Mauer muss weg! Die Mauer muss weg!
1: If you're rusty on that patch of history, allow me to fill you in. After the Second World War, Germany was divided into two countries, the West and the Socialist East, also known as the GDR. During that time of division, Veldheim lived under East German rule, which was firmly committed to open cast lignite mining to secure its energy supply. In fact, at its peak, the country was extracting 300 million tons a year, making it a leading global supplier. But once the two parts of Germany had reunited, that reliance on mining, what is widely considered to be the dirtiest kind of coal, didn't stop a young man called Michael Raschemann from hatching an ambitious plan.
0: Michael, or Micha as we all call him, was studying civil engineering, and he saw that in the village next to where he was living, someone was building some wind turbines, and he thought that was a great idea. So he went along to the bank to see if he could borrow some money, and they needed, of course, a guarantor. So he went along and asked his father, who said no, and his parents were already divorced at the time. So he went then and asked his mother, and she said, yeah, it's a great idea.
1: Kathleen Thompson didn't arrive in the area until many years later. And if you're wondering how someone from England became a local tour guide in a village in eastern Germany, the short answer is that she ended up moving here after a stint in Berlin working for Britain's National Tourism Agency. Kathleen became so captivated with the story of Veldheim that she spent over a decade showing people around and explaining how that conversation with Michael's mother paved the way for this tiny dot on the landscape to have

0: difference in the diagnosis, maybe, as opposed to, or the difference in kind of even seeking the diagnosis. And then secondly, what are the implications of that?
1: Yeah, I think that's a really a good point that's mentioned there in terms of the expectations of, you know, should boys be, are boys being diagnosed with ADHD sort of thing? And, you know, what do we go into sort of this assessment of some students with assumptions about how boys should be and similarly how girls should be, right? And it was also mentioned earlier about the whole idea of more active learning in the classroom, and that's better suited to boys. And, you know, to be honest, Ian, I have, you know, a daughter and a son, and my son, or sorry, my daughter, when she was 9 years old, I was approached by the teacher saying that there's a problem because she was constantly out of her seat, and you know, she was very active in the classroom, and that was becoming a problem. And I did say to the teacher at that time, you know, if my daughter was a boy, would she be raising this concern? And the response was no. She would not have brought that up. Again, which I think as a small example reflects the expectations that boys are more active in the classroom. Boys, you know, need that energy. And again, I add a cautionary note here that we have to think about, you know, I have a daughter and she's a very active learner. And, you know, like other girls, other students in the classroom, we just need to be aware of how our students learn and not assume they will all be seated and be able to do seat work for extended period of time, for example, or they all need active. I mean, again, creating this binary about what is better, this or that. And it does take a sort of a complex, and teachers are very responsive to knowing about how to engage different learners in the classroom.
0: That was a portion of Cross Country Checkup's topic about boys struggling in school. If you missed part of the segment and would like to listen to the full episode, you can stream it on the CBC Listen app or download our podcast. I'm Ian Hanna-Mansing. The next live edition of Checkup airs on CBC Radio and CBC News Network next Sunday. Monday morning, I'm Stephen Quinn. Coming up on the early edition, Alberta Premier Danielle Smith has launched a referendum on a referendum on Alberta leaving Canada. We're going to talk about how Canadians are reacting to that, and we'll hear more about how Canada is responding to an Ebola outbreak in Africa and what it means for travelers. You'll hear that right after the CBC local news.
2: Good morning. It's 13 degrees and light rain in Vancouver. I'm Drew Karakas. More than 700 workers with Metro Vancouver have launched limited job action. A union spokesperson says members are starting with a ban on specific types of work, but there could be an escalation in the coming days. The CBC's Janella Hamilton reports.
3: Bill Thielman is the spokesperson for the Greater Vancouver Regional District Employees Union. He says job action will start with a ban on overtime, standby work, and fulfilling acting roles.
4: Can definitely have an impact on a lot of the infrastructure work that's being done all over Metro Vancouver in different municipalities.
3: Metro Vancouver insists there will be no disruption to essential services. The district says it's offered a more than 10% wage increase over 3 years in line with other recently settled agreements. Thielman says key sticking points include worker safety, protections against contracting out unionized work, and recruitment and retention.
4: So health and safety is a big issue for workers, and Metro Vancouver has not done enough to address those concerns.
3: In March, union members voted nearly 98% in favor of job action. Janella Hamilton, CBC News, Vancouver.
2: Premier David Eby will take part in a two-day Western Premier's Conference beginning today in Kananaskis, Alberta. And Eby admits it could be a tad awkward being face-to-face with Alberta Premier Danielle Smith. The two are at odds over a proposed oil pipeline to the BC coast. Eby says he also fundamentally disagrees with Smith's approach on separatist sentiments in Alberta. Dozens of demonstrators have gathered in Burnaby to speak out against

0: We want to be sure that that money remains in place for when the project's ready to move forward.
1: He worries the delay could end up costing taxpayers more because construction costs typically increase year over year. Phase 2 of the Burnaby Hospital redevelopment was meant to add 160 beds as well as a cancer care center. In a statement, the BC government says it remains committed to delivering the next phase of the hospital in a fiscally responsible way. A man accused of killing his ex-wife in the North Okanagan 2 years ago is expected to stand trial in Kamloops this week. Vitaly Stefanski is charged with second-degree murder. Dale Boyd has more.
2: A trial following an alleged murder in Lumbee is set to begin today in Kamloops. 44-year-old Tatiana Stefanski was reportedly abducted in the community. Police found her body in a nearby rural area. A month and a half later, RCMP charged her ex-husband, Vitaly Stefanski, with second-degree murder. Vitaly has remained in custody since. His trial is set to begin this week following jury selection, which starts today at the Kamloops Law Courts. The trial is expected to last 5 weeks, and court proceedings were moved from Vernon to Kamloops in November of last year after defense counsel successfully argued that accommodations in Kamloops would better serve Vitaly. He has yet to enter a formal plea to the murder charge, but one is expected this week before the start of trial. Dale Boyd, CBC News, Kelowna.
1: BC's first walk and roll accessibility parade took place yesterday in Surrey. The idea is to connect people with vital resources and raise awareness about the importance of inclusion and building a barrier-free future. So Rab Sandhu has that story.
3: This group has been extremely helpful, supportive, kind, encouraging, inspiring.
4: Reshma Rajabali is one of several dozen people to take part in the first ever BC Walk and Roll Accessibility Parade. The event aims to raise awareness about the importance of moving towards a barrier-free future. Stephanie Cadu is Canada's Chief Accessibility Officer.
5: People make decisions with a bit of an unconscious bias that says, people with disabilities won't come here, or we don't need to make it accessible. When in fact, accessibility benefits everyone far beyond people with disabilities.
4: Susan Benz is the president of Equal Access Collective and a White Rock City Councillor. She says there's need for better accessibility across BC.
6: Because you don't know who you're not letting in, what the barriers exist. So it's really just thinking about those.
4: According to the province, more than 900,000 British Columbians live with a disability. Saurabh Sandhu, CBC News, Surrey.
1: It's 5:35 now, and that's the CBC local news.
7: Drew Carrickus, thank you so much.
1: Nice change of pace with the rain this morning.
7: I was just sending my little good morning out on Blue Sky and was just going to write that a little bit of light rain out there, but it sure smells good, feels great. Yeah. Rode my motorbike in. It was
1: feels
7: gorgeous.
1: Like spring.
7: Feels like spring.
8: A little sticky.
7: Yeah.
8: A little humid. A little bit.
7: Okay.
8: If you, like I did this morning, I just pretended I was in the tropics.
7: Yeah. Well, on a cool tropical evening, because it's not, what is it out there, like 11 degrees or something?
8: Yeah, but, yeah. You know, it had a nice sort of you're on vacation feel.
7: Okay. Hey, everybody, it's Monday, and we're all on vacation, says Lisa Christensen. We'll get back to her in just a moment. This is the early edition on CBC Radio 1. Thank you so much for being along with us this morning. Coming up, Canadians are reacting to Alberta Premier Daniel Smith's decision to launch a referendum on Alberta leaving Canada. We're going to recap what's being said across the country about that. And Ebola, of course, a major concern. The spread continues in parts of Africa. Going to talk about what lessons can be learned from previous outbreaks. That coming your way as well. So lots in this half hour. Now, Lisa Christensen with more on your weather and your traffic.
8: Yeah, well, let's just start with the weather because there's just not a lot of traffic going on. So we do have showers today, this morning, late this afternoon, and then they'll kind of taper off to about a drizzle. Fog patches developing after midnight. And then tomorrow, mainly sunny with a little bit of fog in the morning as well. We've got about a high of 18 degrees today. So that's what, why it feels so balmy. And you know what I was meaning was that when, you know, you're going for a vacation and you get up early because you think that 4 o'clock in the morning flight's going to save you some money. This is what it felt like, you know, just
7: gotcha.
8: Like creeping out, getting in the car. And then I came here instead. So
7: I guessed the temperature, by the way. It's actually 13 degrees out there right now.
8: So it is.
7: Yeah.
8: Yeah. But 18 will be your high.
7: Excellent.
8: So enjoy that, and I'll be back in a few minutes.
7: Thank you very much, Lisa. 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

0: FM in Metro Vancouver and 690 AM. And you can, of course, hear us on your CBC Listen app. Well, today, a sacred fire will be burning in Williams Lake. And that fire has been lit to mark the fifth anniversary. It's hard to believe it's been 5 years of the Tecumloops announcement on possible unmarked grave sites on the grounds of a former Kamloops Indian residential school. Now, following that announcement on May 27th, 2021, Williams Lake First Nation undertook its own process to investigate the grounds of St. Joseph's Mission. Now, Willie Sellers is the chief of the Williams Lake First Nation, and I asked him about what it's like to be heading into this anniversary.
1: It's something that every time we bring up that history and legacy of residential schools, we have somebody chiming in and talking about how good of a thing residential schools were. And that's very challenging for us. It's a lot of abuse that we've had to endure in our communities because of it. The loss of our language, in our ceremony, in our culture, our stories has come because of that residential school movement. So anybody that wants to debate me about how they were a good thing and how they saved our people, the impact in our community and the stories would say otherwise. And, my dad was a product of residential school. And if you're trying to tell me that he was saved and he came home and taught us our culture and taught us our language and told us the stories, no. I mean, none of that ever happened. And it took a long time for me to reconcile with my dad. But I think anyone that thinks it was a good thing, that they haven't walked a mile in our shoes. And that's a big part of why we need to keep these conversations in the mainstream, because we need to continue to empower those elders, those survivors, to tell their story so that we can be a part of their healing journey and be a part of their family's healing journey. There will be no healing without truth. And the last thing that we want to do is cover that truth up because people are scared, because somebody's going to attack them. And it's unfortunate because I always say it, I'm a proud Indigenous person. I'm very proud to be Tsleil-Waututh'en and live on the reserve and participate in ceremony and culture and hold up, who we are as a people. But I'm also a proud Canadian. I cheer for Team Canada Hockey especially. And, in order for all of us to move forward and collectively heal as a country, we need to acknowledge that path and that past and that history and move forward together in Nakusum or in unity, as we would say in our Tsleil-Waututh'en language. So try and approach these conversations with, I guess, positive thoughts and approach them in a good way, because the more that we're attacking and fighting each other, the less progress that we're going to see.
0: That is Willie Sellers, the chief of the Williams Lake First Nation. Now, CBC did reach out to Tecumloops Tsleil-Waututh'en for an update on the fifth anniversary. And our Kamloops colleagues had initially booked an interview with Kuukpik Roseanne Casimir. We have since been told that she's not available to speak. It is 18 minutes before 6 o'clock on the early edition on CBC Radio 1. Well, travelers entering into Canada will now be asked about their travel history and symptoms related to Ebola. But unlike the United States, there's no immediate plan for a travel ban on people arriving from the East African countries currently experiencing an Ebola outbreak. Now, on Friday, the World Health Organization raised the public health risk in the Democratic Republic of Congo from high to very high. And for a closer look at the global response to the outbreak, we have reached Christine McNabb. She is the Secretariat Co-Lead for the Independent Panel for Pandemic Preparedness and Response, and she's in Toronto this morning. Good morning to you, Christine.
2: Good morning, Stephen.
0: What do Canada's new enhanced screening and travel measures look like?
2: Well, as you've described, they're going to be a series of questions that people are asked who might have been traveling to those areas. There's going to be information supplied about Ebola and its symptoms, and there's going to be a request for people who might have traveled to those areas to follow their own symptoms for about 21 days after. These are all

0: good precautions. We know that the risk to Canada is low, but we also see an outbreak in the Democratic Republic of Congo and potentially neighboring countries, which we don't have a full picture of and a full handle on. So these seem like good precautions right now.
1: Now, we American officials, of course, are restricting entry to some travelers from affected regions. We saw this rather, you know, bizarre situation where an airplane diverted from the United States to Montreal because they had a passenger aboard that they feared somehow might be carrying Ebola, and turned out to be not true. But should Canada be considering a travel ban?
0: I don't think so, no. It seems historically travel bans for public health have not worked very well. What can happen is one country puts up a ban, another one does. There's a cascade of travel bans, and all of a sudden people are left with nowhere to go. They might decide instead to go around official border points, and it, infections then kind of can stay hidden. So we want people to feel openly that they should travel, that they're being screened, which is fair. And we also see when there's travel bans that, for example, in this case, we're going to need international health support, workers, expertise, people with logistics expertise, etc., to go and be in Congo to help respond. If they feel like they can't come back to Canada, for example, they're probably less likely to go. And so at a time when we need all hands on deck, we need borders to remain open.
1: And we learned, of course, from COVID that despite your best efforts to try to keep something out of your country, it finds its way in. So what are the most effective ways to reduce the international spread of Ebola?
0: I think the fact that this one, again, it's low transmission risk. It's people who are caregivers, it's health workers, it's family members. Those are the people most at risk of Ebola from those who have been infected. So what we really need to do is focus our energies where we know this outbreak is occurring. Right now, that's in the northeastern region of Congo. There's new cases announced out of Kampala, Uganda. But let's get expertise on the ground. Congolese are very good at managing Ebola, but this was one that's been spreading for several weeks. They're going to need support. Let's get financial support to where it's needed as well. And let's get tools like protective gear, gloves, masks, face masks. If Canada has some to spare, I think we should send them over.
1: And do we know specifically how Canada is making a contribution here?
0: I think we haven't heard fully yet. This is still really new. I know that at the World Health Assembly last week in Geneva, Ebola outbreak was on everyone's mind. WHO is going to be issuing a financial appeal, I think, in the next day or two. Africa CDC has done that. So I've no doubt that Canada's deciding now how it's going to respond. And again, I hope it responds generously as it has in the past to other Ebola outbreaks.
1: And would things be at all different had U.S. aid not been shuttered?
0: I think this will be a topic of conversation for sure. I mean, there's no doubt that USAID had funded more clinics in Congo. There were more eyes and ears on the ground who might have reported this. Certainly Americans who are expert in this are reporting that. This is also an area where there's conflict, where there are people on the move. And so it's a complex situation. But certainly the cuts in aid and you know, in Canada, we're seeing similar, not as to the extent, but we're seeing cuts as well. It's not the time to pull back. It's the time to be generous.
1: And based on your own experience working in pandemic preparedness and global coordination on infectious diseases, are we applying lessons from the past here? Are they being applied?
0: One great lesson is that the WHO did come out and declare a public health emergency of international concern very quickly, within about 36 hours of this outbreak being announced. Another area we're concerned that there were no tests available in the field so that we could find this outbreak more quickly. The surveillance, again, difficult area, conflict. Lots of complex issues going on, but we need to be able to find these outbreaks and report them sooner when they happen. So that's an area I think all countries need to be aware. Are they ready to do that?
1: And what are you going to be looking for then in the next few weeks and next days and weeks ahead?
0: We will see rising numbers of cases. That's actually a good thing. It means they're being found. So if we see that, I don't think we should get alarmed that this is growing. We're probably finding cases and contacts who have been, you know, infected already. And so this is looking in a way in the past. We need to find these people. We need to treat them. We need to isolate them, and we need to find the contacts. And so having the people on the ground who can do this, including the Congolese who will be there, including probably some international support, is going to be really, really critical.
1: Christine, very good to hear you this morning. Thank you so much for the time.
0: Yeah, thanks for your interest in this.
1: You take care. Bye-bye.
0: Bye-bye.
1: That is Christine McNabb, who is the Secretariat co-lead for the Independent Panel for Pandemic Preparedness and Response.

0: Coming up on 11 minutes before 6 o'clock on the early edition, Lisa Christensen back with your traffic and weather.
1: Yeah, no stalls or collisions to tell you about right now. We do have traffic starting to build on the Maryhill Bypass at the Queensboro Bridge and also on the Alex Fraser Bridge, but moving really well right now. And as for weather, it's about 13 degrees right now. We will reach a high of 18. Light rain throughout the day. Overnight, it'll get a little bit foggy. And tomorrow, we're back to sunshine. I'll be back in a few minutes.
0: All right, Lisa, thank you so much.

0: Well, it has been a weekend of digesting some tumultuous news here in Canada. Alberta Premier Daniel Smith's decision to launch a referendum on a referendum for Alberta to perhaps maybe separate from Canada. And for those who lived through two Quebec referendums, this is a little bit of deja vu all over again. Well, Laurie Turnbull is a political scientist at Dalhousie University. She joins us with her thoughts this morning. Laurie, good morning to you.
1: Good morning.
0: How would you sum up the reaction over the weekend across Canada to Daniel Smith's decision to launch a referendum on a referendum?
1: Well, I mean, I think partly because of the wording of the question and also partly because of the fact that it just looks like nobody's happy. Like the Federalists don't like that the question's there at all. And the Separatists don't like it because it's not the question they want. And so Daniel Smith says that she's a Federalist, she wants to stay in Canada, but it's hard to understand why anybody who to stay in Canada would put this on the back.
0: Laurie, you are breaking up quite badly.
1: Like
0: Laurie, my apologies. You're breaking up quite badly, and I think we're going to disconnect and try to reconnect with you. Can we do that? Okay, very good. Stand by, please. It's 10 minutes before 6 o'clock on the early edition. That is Laurie Turnbull. She's a political scientist at Dalhousie University. We're talking about Alberta Premier Daniel Smith's decision to launch a referendum last week, leaving just about nobody happy, as far as we can tell. We are going to try to reconnect with Laurie Turnbull. Hope to do that in just a moment.

0: Laurie Turnbull, we have you back.
1: I think so.
0: Oh, very, very good. Thank you so much. And I'm sorry, we were losing whole chunks of what you were saying there. If I could just re-ask you the first question then, the reaction overall to Daniel Smith's decision.
1: Right. And so I think this kind of split between the Federalist side and the Separatist side, neither of them being particularly happy with the outcome. So the Federalists are upset for her having the question on in the first place, and the Separatists are upset because it's not the question they want. She says she doesn't want to kick this down the road, but it kind of is, in the sense that this is not a referendum question that's going to lead to a binding result right away. This is something that would tee up, if it passes, a subsequent process. And so the Separatists, well, neither the Separatists nor anybody else know how exactly long this would take, what, you know, all that kind of stuff. And so I think it kind of invites more questions than it does answers. And then people, so yeah, I think she's in a tough spot right now.
0: Well, how did she put herself there? I mean, you know, somebody made a joke online about, you know, woman trapped behind minefield of her own making, which is, you know, how somebody described her situation right now.
1: Yes, and I think that is fair. I mean, I think there are a couple of factors that are beyond her control, in the sense that just last week there was a court decision that said, you can't, like, the Citizens Initiative Act requires that there is appropriate consultation with First Nations. That didn't happen in this case, according to the judge. And so therefore she can't put the question that the Separatists want right now. So that's one of the reasons, I think, for the kind of a little bit less clear question that she has there now. However, Danielle Smith says she's a Federalist, but she's still the one who put this on the ballot in the first place. And she didn't have to. I mean, I think she argues that she did, that direct democracy is the answer. These people need to be heard. You can't have a single judge tell, she's saying 700,000 people, but that's a whole other argument, you know. But she says you can't just silence this group. They have to be heard. And so we're going to put it on the ballot. But I mean, from the Federalist perspective, it's like, come on, like, if you put this on the ballot, you're giving a microphone, you're giving a voice to potentially changing the governance of the province in a major way and creating huge questions for national unity. Is this an abdication of leadership for someone who's not just the leader of the UCP? It's she's also the premier of the province.
0: Well, and isn't that the tension here? I mean, polls tell us that overall Albertans don't want to separate from Canada, but I believe the same polls will tell you that UCP supporters, a large number of them, would like to separate from Canada, and Daniel Smith is giving them what they want.
1: Yes, and that's what I take to be Nahid Denshi's argument too, the leader of the NDP in Alberta, who's saying this is basically the premier doing exactly what the Separatists always wanted her to do. They support her. Now she's giving them their referendum. She's giving them what they want. And if you look at it that way, just from the perspective of pure politics, she's trying to keep her party around her. She's trying to keep her party together because she needs these various factions of the UCP and the broader conservative movement to keep her in power. And so every political leader has to do some dances with groups of people who don't agree on everything. But in this case, frankly, you could make the argument that she could no longer keep this dance together, and therefore she put this on a referendum. And so, you know, she's certainly no stranger to rooms of people who are talking about separating from Canada. I mean, she's Wild Rose.
0: Yeah.
1: But, you know, this puts it at a whole new level.
0: Where is this coming from? I mean, you know, Western alienation, specifically Alberta alienation, has been around for an awfully long time. But what is bringing this to the fore now?
1: That's a really interesting question. So on the one hand, yes, Western alienation is a long, long standing thing, and it's not all Danielle Smith's fault. Of course not. And, you know, I don't think anybody's suggesting that. But the thing is, she, as a political leader, has, I think it's fair to say, I'm going to try to say this in a way that's careful, I think that she has had a long relationship with people as supporters who she knows want to leave the country. And I think that she has tried to pluck the threads of that separatist movement in ways that benefit her politically. And she has tried to gin up that base to put pressure on the rest of the country to give Alberta what it wants. And she's been the person to pass legislation on, you know, Alberta's sovereignty. And she's been the person to change legislation to make sure that the referendum is more accessible to this group of people. So what in the heck did she think they were going to do? And now it's to the point where it's boiling over. And it just looks to me like she is bleeding political capital. Because now the separatists don't trust her because the question's all convoluted, and the federalists don't trust her because the question's there in the first place. And so she says she's going to fight to be in Canada. I don't know if she's a good soldier to have as part of that team, frankly. Like, I don't know what credibility she brings to it now. It's a tough one.
0: And the consequences of this, I mean, as you said, she's trying to keep people around her. She's trying to hold on to her supporters. But the stakes are kind of high here, which is essentially the future of a country.
1: And her province as well.
0: Yeah.
1: I mean, I do think that this is a danger of kind of keeping this sort of relationship with people whose bottom line is not just a diversity in opinion or something, right? Like, this is not just people saying we think that Alberta should have its own pension plan, which is a part of the Alberta separation movement. But this is the bottom line. This is the we want to leave, right? And so she has found herself, I think, no longer in the driver's seat of this. That's my fear of it, is actually she's not in control of this. Maybe she was at some point, but she's not anymore.
0: Lori, really good to hear you this morning. Thank you so much for the time.
1: Thanks for having me, and thanks for calling back.
0: You take care. Bye-bye.
1: Bye.
0: That's Lori Turnbull, political scientist at Dalhousie University, and we reached her in Ottawa this morning. 2 minutes to go before 6 o'clock on the early edition. Drew Carrick is here with some local news headlines.
2: Three Canadian activists who took part in an aid flotilla bound for Gaza, which was intercepted by the Israeli military in international waters earlier this month, are now back home in BC. One of the three claims everyone on board the boats was harshly treated while in Israeli detention. The union representing more than 700 workers with Metro Vancouver says the employees are now taking part in limited job action. They're currently refusing overtime and standby work, and the job action could escalate in the coming days. More local and regional news coming up at 6:30. Lisa Christensen is here with traffic and weather.
3: Yeah, we're still dealing with just a late start to the rush hour. No stalls, no collisions. Just expect some busy traffic at the Maryhill Bypass, Alex Fraser Bridge, and just starting on Highway 1 westbound. And as for the weather today, you can expect a high of 18, rain on and off all day. But back to the sunshine tomorrow.
0: All right, Lisa, thank you so much. Lots to come in the next half hour of the program. Have faith or, hey, don't have faith. Either way, the government is interested. We're going to check in with our faith columnist, John Longhurst, about why the government is more interested in religion now than it has been in the past. And the way you know that is because they are asking about your religion on the census every 5 years now rather than every 10 years. So that and much more coming your way after the news. Stay with us. World Report is next.
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8: This is World Report. Good morning, I'm Martina Fitzgerald. Alberta Premier Danielle Smith will be hosting her Western counterparts today and tomorrow in Kananaskis. And this time, the annual conference is being watched even more closely than usual. This is supposed to be a chance for Western leaders to agree to common priorities before all of the country's premiers gather later this summer. But lately, there's been a lot of disagreement among this group. Let's go to Janice McGregor in our Parliamentary Bureau. Janice, Danielle Smith is chairing these talks. What has she been saying?
9: Well, far from avoiding the awkwardness of the national unity crisis she may have just kicked off by indulging the demands of the minority of separatists in her province for a referendum on Alberta's future, On Friday, Danielle Smith seemed to lean into it. In the wake of a court decision that found separatist organizers had breached the duty to consult with Indigenous peoples, Alberta's premier suggested a solution to this legal hurdle might be reopening the 1982 Constitution Act to revisit its section on Indigenous rights.
7: My reading of it is that it was never intended to continue being open-ended and redefined by the court to create new and increasing rights over and over again. And if there's an appetite among the other premiers to talk about defining that even further through some kind of constitutional amendment, then, you know, I'm open to having that conversation.
9: Other premiers grappling with reconciliation and treaty rights in their jurisdictions haven't suggested the path forward is to remove or diminish these rights. So it's unclear that any premier except her wants to have this conversation, even in British Columbia. On the day Smith announced her referendum question, Premier David Eby positioned himself in front of a giant Canadian flag to once again condemn what he's called the bad behavior of Alberta's premier.
10: I fundamentally disagree with her approach to Canadian unity. And that is just something that we're going to have to agree to disagree on and move past.
8: Setting aside this referendum for a moment, Janice, what else might come up at this meeting?
9: Well, in past years, Western premiers have used these talks to push for a common front on issues like the need for the federal government to invest in trade infrastructure. But at the moment, premiers appear to be competing with each other for federal attention to secure major project designations and bespoke deals for their priority industries. So we'll see whether putting them in a room together can recreate more of a Team Canada vibe.
8: Thank you, Janice.
9: You're welcome.
8: That is Janice McGregor in Ottawa. Today, an independent international tribunal begins its investigation into residential schools in Canada. The Permanent People's Tribunal has been independently investigating human rights abuses around the world since 1979. This week, it will determine whether Canada committed crimes against humanity, including genocide. CBC Indigenous reporter Joy Spearchief Morris has that story.
11: As Indigenous people, we are so tired. And tired because it's a tsunami of grief that are hitting us every day.
12: Nakasset has been waiting for this day for over 2 years. As executive director of the Native Women's Shelter of Montreal, she requested the Permanent People's Tribunal come to Canada. It's an independent international court of opinion that investigates human rights abuses across the globe. Nakasset said she hopes the tribunal will not only evaluate the level of crimes committed, but also educate Canadians about residential schools, where for over 150 years, Indigenous children experienced physical, cultural, and sexual abuse.
11: You know, we have to like push the needle. So it might be large, it might be a little bit, but it's something.
12: In 2021, Tecumloops Taishaquemec announced over 200 suspected unmarked graves on the grounds of the former Kamloops Residential School. The National Center for Truth and Reconciliation estimates over 4,000 Indigenous children across Canada died while attending residential school. This week, a panel of 7 judges will hear from survivors. There will also be testimony from experts on residential schools and unmarked graves. Krista Bigcanoe is the lead prosecutor for the tribunal.
13: And not just in my mind, but in my legal opinion, there is more than enough evidence to demonstrate and meet the like legal tests for everything that's being alleged.
12: The tribunal will give an interim ruling on Friday. A full decision is not expected until September. Joy Spearchief Morris, CBC News, Ottawa.
8: U.S. Secretary of State Marco Rubio says a deal to end the war in Iran could come today. Rubio is in India as negotiations continue between Washington and Tehran.
14: We have what I think is a pretty solid thing on the table in terms of their ability to open up the straits, get the straits open, enter into a very real, significant, time-limited negotiation on the nuclear matters. And hopefully we can pull it off. It has a lot of support in the Gulf. It has a lot of support globally. Every country that we've walked through it understands it's very, not just very reasonable, but it's the right thing for the world to get done.
8: On social media, U.S. President Donald Trump says negotiations are going well and that he's asked Gulf countries and other nations to sign on to the Abraham Accords as part of U.S. efforts to reach a deal with Iran. Some are already party to the agreements which normalize relations with Israel. Despite Trump's optimism, Iran's foreign ministry says recent progress in negotiations does not mean they're close to signing an agreement. The United Kingdom is accusing Russia of jamming the signal on one of its planes. British Defense Secretary John Healey was on his way back from Estonia when the GPS stopped functioning. Anna Cunningham has details from London.
15: The GPS tracking system on the British military RAF jet was disabled. The internet was also inaccessible, leaving the three-hour flight in the dark. British military pilots were forced to use a different navigation system. On board, the British Defence Secretary John Healey, political and military advisers, photographers and a journalist from the Times of London. This incident last Thursday happened days after two Russian jets intercepted an RAF spy plane above the Black Sea. The British Ministry of Defence said the Russian planes had repeatedly and dangerously flown so close it triggered the jets' emergency systems. Baltic countries have frequently accused Russia of aviation signal jamming. Last September, a plane carrying the European Commission President Ursula von der Leyen was forced to use paper maps after its systems were jammed. Landing in Belgium, authorities there laid the blame at Russia. This latest incident has been described as reckless Russian interference by a British military source, but it's unclear if the British Defence Secretary was deliberately targeted. Anna Cunningham, CBC News, London.
8: About 50,000 people in Orange County, California, are still out of their homes bracing for a possible explosion. A tank full of toxic chemicals at an aerospace center has been heating up for days, and the pressure has been building. But Interim Fire Chief T.J. McGovern says there is one positive sign.
16: We noticed a potential crack towards the top, and what that showed us was that it could not be as high pressure as we thought because of the crack.

0: Well, a very good Monday morning to you. It is the 25th of May. I'm Stephen Quinn, and this is the early edition on CBC Radio 1. Thank you so much for being along with us this morning. Coming up, by now, millions of Canadians have finished filling out their census forms, including details about religion. We're going to find out why the federal government is so interested in your faith, or lack thereof, and what they do with that information. Stick around for that. Right now, Drew Karakas is here with some local news headlines.
1: Stephen, the Squamish Nation says a letter that was sent to some homeowners in the Sea to Sky corridor telling them to vacate their properties is a fake and was not sent by the Squamish Nation. The union that represents hundreds of Metro Vancouver workers says its members have started limited job action, and jury selection is expected to begin today at the start of a second-degree murder trial for a man accused of killing his ex-wife near Lumbee in the BC interior 2 years ago. More local and regional news coming up at 6:30. Lisa Christensen is here with an update on the roads.
2: Late start to our rush hour this morning. Just starting to see traffic build up on Highway 1 westbound right through Langley and heading into Surrey. And we've also got some delays at the Alex Fraser and the Maryhill Bypass. So keep that all in mind. And you can expect a pretty rainy on and off day, a high of 18. It's about 13 degrees right now. And overnight, some fog patches and back to some sunshine tomorrow.
0: All right, Lisa, thank you so much. It is coming up in 12 minutes after 6 o'clock on the early edition on CBC Radio 1. 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Well, the deadline to fill out your census form was May 12th, and if you haven't done it, StatsCan may have contacted you with a few questions, maybe even knocked on your door. Well, since 1871, the federal government has been asking Canadians to share details about their households, including their religious beliefs. Now, it's one of the oldest efforts to track religion in the world, and questions about faith used to be included in the census every 10 years, but starting this year, the government has been asking every 5 years. Here to talk about why is freelance reporter John Longhurst, who specializes in faith and religion. Good morning to you, John.
3: Good morning.
0: Why does the government ask people about their religion?
3: Well, there's a few reasons. One, they've just been doing it for so long, so why not keep doing it? They've got a great track record. But for another, it helps the various levels of government understand Canada's religious and

0: social landscape better. And that way they can plan for services and make needed policy changes. It can also help them create protections for religious diversity to combat discrimination and hate.
1: It's funny, I've looked through some historic census records, you know, looking through my family's history, and the letters RC appear beside most of the names. So routinely, which of course stands for Roman Catholic, and they routinely included that in census information back then.
0: Mm-hmm. Up until the 1960s, the country was mostly Christian, with small numbers of Jewish, Muslim, Hindu, Sikh, and Buddhist Canadians. But today things are very, very different. The new census lists over 200 different religious groups. Lots of them are various denominations within the Protestant family. But the list also includes 6 different streams of Buddhism, 15 different kinds of Catholics, 10 different Jewish groups, 8 kinds of Islam, and 5 different forms of indigenous spirituality. And people can also choose from Wiccan, Satanist, Rastafarian, and New Age groups, among others.
1: Okay, and so why did the government decide to ask the question about religion more frequently then?
0: So I posed that question to StatsCan, and one reason they told me is the growth in minority religions in this country. The number of Canadians who are Muslim, Sikh, and Hindu rose 6% from 6% of the population in 2011 to over 9% by the next census in 2021. And those numbers are expected to be much higher now due to immigration. So the government wants to capture that increase. But another reason is the dramatic rise in the number of Canadians who say they're not affiliated with any religion. The so-called nones, N-O-N-E-S, as in none of the above, they were over 29% of the population in 2011, and that had grown to over 34% by the 2021 census. Scholars who study religion in Canada think that number could be as high as 40% now. So by asking the question this year instead of waiting another 5 years, StatsCan said the government will be better able to track these trends and have more up-to-date data about the religious and ethnic diversity of Canada.
1: And what about those people who do study religion in Canada? What did they think about this change?
0: Well, they certainly welcome it because they always like more data and more frequently. And I did ask someone. I asked Sarah Wilkins-Laflamme that question. She studies, she teaches sociology and studies religion at the University of Waterloo. And she advises StatsCan on the question about religion. She's been pushing for the change for some time, but she thinks pressure from others, especially from leaders of minority religious groups, that was important.
2: I think what did actually convince them, from my understanding, was there were a number of community groups that also started asking for this data more frequently to get more information on religious diversity within the country.
0: So those leaders wanted to have better information about the growth of their communities. And one of those people was Sikandar Hashmi. He's the executive director of the Canadian Council of Imams. And Sikandar has been seeing dramatic growth in the Muslim population in Canada.
3: You know, anecdotally, the way that we notice that is that, you know, we see mosques, you know, popping up in places where there were hardly any Muslims in the past, you know, being able to track that and understand how and where the community is growing so that we're able to, you know, get the services like all Canadians. But also, especially when it comes to specific services, for example, for newcomers in different languages, services for seniors, for example, you know, who may be moving around or coming to the country to live with their children. So there's a number of scenarios where it would be very important for the government to know what's happening and where.
1: Hmm. And what about, John, those people who have no religion, the nones, as you say? Is it important to have those statistics?
0: I asked Joel Thiessen about that. He teaches sociology at Ambrose University in Calgary and studies religion in Canada. He thinks knowing those numbers could be helpful for the federal government as it considers, say, a challenging issue like MAID. How many people in this country are guided by religious beliefs when making a decision about that? That is something

0: they might like to know. But the question will also provide valuable information for volunteering and charitable giving, which are very important things in this country. Research consistently shows that the more religious someone is, the more they give to charity and the more they volunteer. So any decrease in the number of people who say they're religious is going to impact those two very important things.
1: And you do always have this backlash when it comes to the sense of people thinking that they're asking for too much information or that it's too invasive. Are there any criticisms of the government asking about religion at all?
0: Yes, there is one group that is critical, and that is the Center for Inquiry. And it's one of Canada's leading humanist organizations. They're not opposed in principle to asking Canadians about religion, but they aren't happy about how the question is framed. So in the census, and it's the long-form census where this question comes up, people are asked to indicate their religion even if they are not currently practicing. And the humanists believe that if someone isn't practicing religion, then they should say they have no religion at all. But despite that, humanists, scholars, and religious leaders, they all hope the increased data from the census about religion will spark more conversation about what it means to be religious or non-religious in Canada today.
1: John, appreciate your time. Thank you very much.
0: Thank you. Thank you so much.
1: John Longhurst is a freelance reporter who specializes in faith and religion. It's 19 minutes after 6 o'clock on the early edition, and Lisa's back with traffic and weather.
2: Yeah, no stalls, no collisions to report right now, which is some great news. You'll find traffic really starting to pick up at the Portman Bridge and the Maryhill Bypass on the Alex Fraser Bridge, but those are the only really significant slow spots. And as for weather, well, it'll be rainy pretty much off and on all day. Showers, as they say. A high of 18, a low of 10 tonight. And then tomorrow, mainly sunny with fog patches in the morning. I'll be back in a few minutes.
1: Lisa, thank you so much. 20 minutes after 6 o'clock and time for your wake-up song. And all weekend long, my algorithm insisted that I hear this song. In fact, over and over again, it's a Noah Kahan tune. And yes, it's another one. But there's also a female artist singing along with him. I was having a hard time identifying her. And at one point, she takes over in what sounds like an entirely different song. So, see how you do. This is Noah Kahan and somebody else and a song called You're Gonna Go Far.

0: Noah Kahan, and did you guess the female voice? That was Brandi Carlile along with him, and just a gorgeous tune called You're Gonna Go Far. That's from his album Stick Season, which is, needless to say, selling well. I mean, he's got a new album now, of course, but and he's touring and hitting Vancouver, I think, in a couple of weeks, as a matter of fact. I'll double check that for you. It is 25 minutes after 6 o'clock on the early edition, and Crystalee Ranlikan joins us now with a first look at business. Good morning to you.
1: Hi, good morning, Stephen.
0: So Prime Minister Mark Carney going to New York City this week. What other details do we have on that particular trip?
1: Yes, so he's going on Wednesday and Thursday to meet with business leaders to try and court more investment, which is a running theme of his time in office. So the Prime Minister's office made the announcement yesterday, a day before Parliament reconvenes today for rounds of sitting days before the summer break. And the announcement says Carney will meet with CEOs, entrepreneurs, business leaders, and money managers to pitch Canada as an investment destination. And this comes just weeks before the Canada-US-Mexico Agreement on Free Trade enters its mandatory review period. And as we know, U.S. tariffs have been triggering a trade war with our country. So Carney is also scheduled to deliver remarks at the Economic Club of New York on Thursday. And that address will focus on Canada's new economic strategy and how it is progressing.
0: Okay. And sticking with trade, there's a delegation from India that arrives this week to talk about trade and investment. What more do we know about that one?
1: Yes. So Canada's government is billing it as the largest ever business delegation from India to any country. So India's Commerce and Industry Minister will be accompanied by more than 100 senior business representatives from industries such as mining, energy, automotive, and aerospace. And he will meet with Canada's Minister of International Trade to continue discussions about a comprehensive economic and partnership agreement between the two countries. And the Indian minister is also expected to meet with Prime Minister Mark Carney and CEOs of leading companies, startups, and pension funds. And the government says it aims to double trade with India to $70 billion by 2030. And Indian officials say energy security and transition are key to the relationship and were also a big part of the discussions when Carney visited India in March. Now, Canada and India have been in trade talks since 2010, but, you know, talks were shut down in 2020.

0: 23 after the federal government accused New Delhi of playing a role in the assassination of a Canadian Sikh activist in Surrey, BC. However, Carney has made it a priority to reset those relations after he became prime minister last year.
1: All right. And the latest Star Wars movie had its opening weekend. How did it do at the box office?
0: And you know what? It was the first time in 7 years that a new Star Wars film has landed and launched on the big screen. So estimates indicate Disney's The Mandalorian and Grogu surpassed initial box office projections, tallying $82 million in domestic ticket sales. But while the film based on the Disney Plus show The Mandalorian outpaced predictions, it so far has tallied less than the 2018's Solo, A Star Wars Story. But you know, the film benefited from these premium large format screenings like IMAX and Dolby Cinema. 41% of the tickets sold were these upgraded, more expensive showings. However, of course, the box office, not the only metric that Disney's going to be keeping an eye on. It has other avenues for revenue growth, including merchandise, its streaming service, and theme parks. And Star Wars generates more than $1 billion in retail sales each year. And the Mandalorian series is the most watched original show on Disney Plus, with more than 1.3 billion hours watched globally.
1: All right. Krista Lee, thank you. We will talk more next hour.
0: All right. Thanks, Stephen.
1: Take care. Krista Lee Ramlakhan with the latest on business. And Lisa's back with your traffic and weather.
2: Yeah, we're looking pretty good out there. No stalls, no collisions to report. So that's the good news. You're just starting to see your regular routes pick up, especially at the Alex Fraser Bridge right now. And expect rain throughout the day. Tonight it tapers off. High of 18. And then tomorrow we'll get back to some sunshine, but also some clouds.
1: All right, Lisa, thank you. And coming up in the next half hour, in just a few hours from now, the final version of Vancouver's FIFA host city human rights action plan is going to be unveiled. Before then, though, we're going to hear from a critic of FIFA's human rights record on what can be done better when FIFA finally arrives in Vancouver. That is coming your way in the next half hour. Right now, it is 6:30 and time for the CBC Local News with Drew Karakas.
3: Good morning. It's 13 degrees with areas of light rain in Vancouver. Three activists from BC have returned home after the Gaza-bound aid flotilla they were a part of was recently intercepted in international waters by the Israeli military. The three were greeted by hundreds of supporters yesterday at Vancouver International Airport. CBC's Shuria Chetri has more.
4: Cheers fill the airport as Sebastian Tao, Michael Franz, and Mary Grace Matheson are welcomed by supporters, friends, and family.
5: So grateful.
4: Tao's mother, Anita Wittenberg, says she has been waiting days to hold her son again.
5: My whole body is just like kind of jello right now. It's been a week of stress.
4: The three were among 12 Canadians detained after Israeli forces intercepted a Gaza-bound flotilla in the Mediterranean earlier this month. The group was trying to bring symbolic aid to challenge the blockade of Gaza. Tao alleges the activists were abused while in custody.
6: It was 4 days of systematic torture.
4: On Friday, Foreign Affairs Minister Anita Anand said Canadian officials had heard accounts of what she called appalling abuse. Israeli prison officials have denied the allegations. The flotilla's organizers are calling on Canada to impose immediate sanctions against Israel and implement a military equipment embargo. Shuri Chetri, CBC News, Vancouver.
3: Premier David Eby will today join his counterparts from the other western provinces and territories for 2 days of meetings in Alberta. The focus will be on regional business and relations. It comes after the Alberta government last week moved closer to a possible referendum on separation from Canada. Eby has clashed with Alberta Premier Danielle Smith over both an oil pipeline to the BC coast and has criticized her on her handling of the separatist push in her province. The Squamish Nation has condemned a letter that was sent to some homeowners in the Sea to Sky corridor telling them to vacate their properties. It appears to have been written on Squamish Nation letterhead, but as Michelle Gomez reports, the nation says it's a fake.
7: A resident of Britannia Beach received the letter, according to the Squamish-Lillooet Regional District. It states the Squamish Nation is asserting ownership of their property and orders them to vacate. The letter appears to be signed by the nation's chairperson, Wilson Williams. But Williams says he did not send the letter, nor did anyone else

0: says the letters could cause confusion, concern, and mistrust in the community, and is asking the public to report any similar letters. Michelle Gomez, CBC News, Vancouver.
1: The union that represents hundreds of Metro Vancouver workers says its members have started limited job action. Bill Thielman, who speaks for the Greater Vancouver Regional District Employees Union, says the workers are now refusing overtime and standby work. The union says contract talks with the regional district are at an impasse. Thielman says key sticking points include worker safety, protections against contracting out, as well as recruitment and retention.
2: There's bargaining unit work that's being contracted out on a regular basis, and they want to have that stopped. And there's also recruitment and retention. So we think we need to have a good wage and benefit package and some to keep people there and to bring them there so that they can do these valuable services such as water service, water treatment, sewage, and a lot of infrastructure and parks in Metro Vancouver.
1: Metro Vancouver insists there will be no disruption to essential services. The district says it has offered a more than 10% wage increase over 3 years, which it says is in line with other recently settled agreements. A South Korean submarine has completed a 14,000-kilometer, two-month journey across the Pacific Ocean. It arrived in Esquimalt as part of a campaign to convince the Canadian government to spend tens of billions of dollars on South Korean-built vessels. Lindsay Duncan reports.
3: We were expecting that media and dignitaries will actually get to go on board and climb down into the Korean submarine Dosan An Chung-ho today, although it's top secret technology, so they won't let us take any pictures. This Korean visit and joint exercises comes just weeks before Canada is expected to announce which submarines it intends to buy. We're talking about a multi-billion dollar procurement. The other contender is a German bid. Its pitch is an updated model of a submarine already used by some NATO allies. Canada's plan is to purchase up to 12 submarines over the next 15 years. Six would be stationed here on the West Coast, six on the East Coast, and the decision is about more than boats. Both competitors are promising thousands of jobs and billions of dollars in investments in defense and other industries. Lindsay Duncombe, CBC News, Esquimalt.
1: It's 6:35 now, and that's the CBC local and regional news.
4: Drew Carrickus, thank you so much.
1: 2 months on a submarine. Can't imagine anything less appealing.
4: I don't know. It'd be kind of cool, I think. I mean, you know, as long as you had something to do. Driving the submarine, it'd be fun. If you were the driver. Is that what they call them?
1: No.
4: Submarine drivers?
5: No. The driver?
4: Submarine drivers. Yeah.
5: How do you call shotgun?
4: In a sub?
5: Yeah.
4: The seat behind you.
5: Is there one behind you, right?
4: I don't know. I've never been in a submarine. I'm just being goofy.
5: But you've seen Das Boot, because everybody has,
4: yes,
5: right?
4: Yes.
6: You call that torpedo.
4: And that other one. By the way, I said Noah Kahn was coming in a couple of weeks. Wrong. August 28th,
5: well,
4: BC Place Stadium, so more than a couple of weeks. And I was just looking at StubHub. You can get a single seat, a decent seat for about $500.
5: Is it sold out?
4: No.
5: Free,
4: no. I mean, there are lots of secondary market tickets available. But a pair of tickets ago, you know, get you around $1,200 for a pair of tickets.
5: Really?
4: Yep.
5: You know what you were saying earlier about the folk musician, too?
4: Yeah.
5: And I looked up the last time, or the highest number of people ever in the BC Place was for Ed Sheeran, September 2nd, 2023.
4: Oh, really?
5: 65,061 fans.
4: Yeah, this is pretty huge. And I was surprised to hear that Noah Kahn is playing BC Place.
5: Right?
4: I thought maybe, you know, Rogers Arena, but
5: you can feel folksy inside an arena.
4: He's got like a million songs on the Billboard Hot 100 right now. So
5: yeah.
4: I don't know how you get a million songs on a list of 100, but it happened.
5: Yeah.
4: Lisa Christensen is here with your traffic and weather.
5: Yeah, we are still looking good for the rush hour. And by that, I mean no stalls, no collisions, just building on all the major routes at the Massey Tunnel, Alex Fraser Bridge, and starting to see that slow down on Highway 1 westbound just through Langley heading in to Surrey. The weather will be, well, it'll be a bit like what you see right now. It might warm up, though. 18 degrees is the high, 10 degrees low tonight. So rain on and off. And tomorrow, cloudy, but at least more sunny and 19 degrees.
4: Apparently, you do drive a submarine. And you're called the helmsman, traditionally. And apparently, on advanced vessels like a U.S. Virginia class, they're referred to as pilots for the entire crew. Informally, they're called submariner bubbleheads is what they're called. bubble heads.
5: So you just pull that thing down and then steer it like...

0: periscope? No, the periscope does not steer the boat.
1: Well, that would make sense, wouldn't it? Kind of a twofer situation.
0: That's
1: there.
0: True, actually.
1: Yeah.
0: It'd be good to be going in the direction you were looking.
1: Right?
0: Oh, my gosh. What are we even doing here? It is 21 minutes before, and I can hear Martina Fitzgerald there at the World Report desk saying, what are those people doing?
2: I'm just following along on Google with you. Yeah.
0: Yeah, this is what we do.
2: It's okay.
0: Yeah, it's okay. It's a Monday morning. We all learn something new now. Mm-hmm. If you fly a plane, sail a boat, and drive a car, what do you do with a submarine? You drive a submarine.
2: No.
0: Okay.
2: No.
0: Do you sail?
2: No.
0: No.
2: You pilot I guessed one. Pilot.
0: Yeah,
2: but,
0: pilot's good.
2: Yeah.
0: Okay.
2: Yeah, but and there's I'm seeing on Google the planesman is also involved in controlling the operation.
0: Really?
2: Controls the up and down pitch and the overall depth of the submarine.
0: Wow. To make sure this.
2: To file that away.
0: Okay, I will file that away for now. Tomorrow, shrimp boats. Now, let's talk about what you've got coming up on your newscast at the top of the hour.
2: Well, the Western premiers and territorial leaders are gathering for 2 days of meetings in Kananaskis, Alberta. There are a couple of uncomfortable issues hanging over discussions.
0: Gee, you think?
2: Yeah. The big one, the proposed pipeline from Alberta to BC. That has put Alberta's Danielle Smith and BC's David Eby at odds. It also has the Prime Minister appealing to Eby to think of the greater good that the world needs our help in meeting energy needs. Alberta's potential separation from the country will undoubtedly be a focus. The leaders are also expected to talk about things like opening up interprovincial trade. As well, this week in Montreal, a panel of 7 judges with an independent international tribunal will begin the investigation into residential schools in Canada. They're going to hear from survivors and also from experts on unmarked graves. It's estimated more than 4,000 Indigenous children across the country died while attending residential school. The Permanent People's Tribunal will determine whether Canada committed crimes against humanity, including genocide. And Stephen, we're also keeping an eye on Orange County, California, where a chemical leak has forced about 50,000 people from their homes. Emergency crews have been working to cool these huge tanks of toxic material, hoping that they don't explode. Steve Futterman is there for us, and he'll have the latest for us on World Report.
0: All right.
2: All right.
0: Thank you very much, Martina. Appreciate
2: it. You're welcome.
0: Talk to you later.
2: Okay, bye, Stephen.
0: That's Martina Fitzgerald at World Report, and you'll hear her at the top of the hour just 19 minutes from now.

0: Well, later this morning, the final version of Vancouver's FIFA host city human rights action plan will be released. And some advocates have been critical of FIFA's human rights record and expressed concerns about how Vancouver's vulnerable and unhoused populations might be treated. So more on the organization that gave Donald Trump a peace award. We've reached Fiona York. She's a homelessness advocate in Vancouver. Good morning to you, Fiona.
1: Good morning, Stephen.
0: How do you feel about the human rights plan that's been drafted so far, that's currently out there so far? And I understand, is Vancouver's different from some other cities?
1: Actually, I haven't seen a comparison between Vancouver and other cities, but I know that this is the first time that FIFA has required a human rights plan. I have had a chance to see the first draft and the second draft of the plan, and really, I would say it doesn't say a whole lot. It kind of just states what is the status quo currently. It doesn't really offer a lot of new protections for people who are vulnerable.
0: Okay. And so where are the holes in it then, do you think?
1: Looking at the section around people who are vulnerable, the main areas of concern that people have is that they're not displaced and that there isn't undue enforcement on people. So it really doesn't talk about displacement or the fact that there's street sweeps ongoing all the time. It just talks about how there are shelters being offered, how people can shelter overnight in parks currently. That's already the case, and so nothing has changed, nothing new is being offered there. And it doesn't really offer any assurance that there won't be any undue surveillance and enforcement.
0: We have heard from City Hall that, as you just said, if people are sleeping in areas where normally they would be allowed to spend overnight, in a park, for instance, they would still be allowed to do that.
1: That's correct, and that's what they say. But we all know that what it looks like on the ground is often quite different than what

0: is being said. So people are swept every single day. There's street sweeps that are ongoing. People who are vending are already being harassed. There is extra policing on the streets already. This has all been coming up for the last number of months. So it's really hard to kind of take that at face value when the city is saying that nothing will happen and people will continue to be able to exist as they are when we already are seeing this ongoing displacement and sweeping.
1: Well, right. And again, I mean, unfortunate though it is for, you know, people who have set up tents on sidewalks and so on, is that simply not the police enforcing the law?
0: Yes, but I think that what we've seen in the last little while leading up to this is that there have been measures put in place that do affect people more so. So, for example, involuntary care coming in the last year, the additional policing that we've seen in over the last year, new policing measures. So, example, more foot patrol. There's new surveillance cameras that have come out relating to FIFA. And there's a community policing center and upcoming police academy in the downtown East as well. So those measures are over the last year, as well as recriminalization, are all leading up to it. And so it's just very hard to see that it's not going to be added to during FIFA.
1: You mentioned involuntary treatment coming online. Tell me more about that. How have you seen that affect people?
0: I think that a lot of this is that people have this anxiety that all of these measures coming into play at the same time over the last year are adding to the idea that people will just be swept off the streets with FIFA as an excuse. So this anxiety that people will be displaced more than they are already. Street sweeps, of course, we've already know are really cruel. They're ongoing. It's just the constant displacement. So having these measures actually been put into place over the last year just adds to that.
1: Do you think, Fiona, that the city of Vancouver is taking this criticism seriously?
0: I would say not. There have been motions that have gone to City Hall over the last few months to try to mitigate some of these issues, and all of them have been shut down by the current council. So I would say that there have been opportunities to mitigate some of these issues, and they have not been addressed.
1: Right. How did Vancouver, and then, you know, I'm asking you to go back into history here, but how did Vancouver do, do you think, during the 2010 Winter Olympics? I mean, that was a major event for this city. How was it for more vulnerable people then?
0: I think a lot of the same issues were taking place. I'd say if anything now, some of the changes would be that there's more concern about optics, about looking like there are things being put in place, and because of the pressure of having to produce a human rights plan. So I think there's a little bit more effort to kind of look like there are measures being put in place to address some of these issues. But it's still a lot of the same things that are going on, a lot of the same fears and worries as there were during the Olympics.
1: So when this final report comes out this morning, what are you hoping to see, Fiona?
0: Again, I think what people are concerned about is seeing that there is something to address the fears of displacement, the fears of enforcement, and the fears of people being made to be swept and displaced. Already, we have seen, of course, buildings being shut down on Granville Street because of FIFA. And so just the worry of those things happening even more so. So people would like to see that addressed. There is also a concern that there wouldn't be a place to report on human rights issues during FIFA because the city talked about using the 311 system, which already is very faulty and very difficult to use and has a lot of challenges. And there's also concerns about the toxic drug crisis and trying to inform people coming into the city about that. And try to mitigate that. But I don't really feel like that will be addressed because even though there have been efforts from groups in the community to bring those up to the city, I don't believe that they have been fully addressed, and I don't anticipate seeing them coming out in this new plan.
1: Hmm. All right, Fiona, really good to hear you today. Thank you so much for taking the time with us. We appreciate it.
0: Thank you very much.
1: Okay, we'll be watching. That's Fiona York, homelessness advocate in the city of Vancouver. 12 minutes before 7 o'clock on the early edition on CBC Radio 1. And Lisa Christensen is here with the latest on traffic and weather.
2: Yeah, still a pretty good rush hour for everyone.

0: No problems on the go. So, well, we have, sorry, one. We have a stalled semi, Highway 1 westbound just before 176th in the right lane. So keep that in mind as you're starting your commute. And weather-wise, it is going to be a high of 18, lots of showers today. Tonight, about 10 degrees, some fog, and then tomorrow, sun and cloud, but not too much rain.
1: All right, Lisa, thank you so much. 11 minutes before 7 o'clock on the early edition. Well, going to court can feel overwhelming for many Canadians, and that's why some people turn to paralegals, who often offer services at a much lower cost than a lawyer. But for one woman, things did not go quite as planned. After getting a settlement in a lawsuit, she believes the paralegal she hired kept the money. Well, Yvette Bren joins us now with the Scope Public Investigation. Good morning to you, Yvette.
2: Good morning, Stephen.
1: So tell me what happened here.
2: Well, you know, it all started with a garage. Samantha Kirkpatrick wanted to build herself a garage, and so she hired a contractor in Calgary, but she says she ended up with shoddy work, so she wanted to sue for a refund. She didn't have a lot of money to spend on a lawyer, so in 2023, she went online and she met a group of people that all also wanted to launch a civil suit and was introduced to a paralegal named John McDonald, and he said he could file her paperwork in court and help her get a settlement. In Canada, paralegals are trained legal professionals and they can support lawyers and they can do limited legal work independently, but they're supposed to have training and follow codes of conduct. Samantha Kirkpatrick researched and confirmed that this paralegal was a member of professional organizations. He was active in three provincial law societies.
3: So I thought this person is legitimate and he has a lot of credentials and that I could trust him.
2: And, you know, John McDonald did what he said he would do. He, for the cost of $2,900, a little less than that, he filed her paperwork, he appeared in court, and he got the contractor to settle for $13,000 in 2025. But here's the problem. She never saw that settlement money. She says it just never arrived. She started to worry when he said he'd collected the cash for her and put it into his account.
3: As soon as he said it was paid in cash and I deposited it into my bank account, that set off alarm bells for me.
1: And so what do you do in a situation like that?
2: Well, she tried to call him, didn't answer, sent more than 30 emails. Then she started writing complaints to the law societies of Alberta, Saskatchewan, BC, and she wrote to the Association of Alberta Paralegals.
3: I'm very disappointed. There doesn't seem to be anything that professional bodies can do.
2: And when we asked McDonald about Kirkpatrick, he told us that regulators in two different provinces are looking into complaints against him, and it would be inappropriate for him to comment. He did not say where Kirkpatrick's money is, but he did say that he's in the process of shutting down his paralegal services, and he's now working in a unrelated field.
1: Okay, so all of this seems pretty frustrating, though. I mean, there are no controls over people who can represent you in court?
2: Well, Stephen, that's what we found out. We looked across Canada, and only Ontario fully regulates paralegals. And that means they're licensed, they answer to the law society, they must carry insurance, they must prove their qualifications, they have to adhere to a code of conduct, you know, similar to lawyers.
1: Yeah.
2: They have to maintain trust accounts. They can face discipline. There are about 11,488 licensed paralegals in Ontario, and about 4,300 of them are actually working independently. BC is moving toward this, but Alberta so far isn't moving that way at all. We talked to University of Windsor assistant law professor Lisa Tribuco, and she studies paralegal regulation in Canada.
4: Alberta particularly is problematic in that sense if people just operate without any oversight. As you can see in this case, there's little recourse for this woman.
2: So she told us that this case exposes major gaps in consumer protection for people using paralegals, especially in Alberta, but it does affect other provinces too.
1: All right. And so what happens now?
2: Well, a few others told Go Public that they've had problems with this same paralegal, and they've filed reports with the Calgary Police Service. Go Public was able to confirm there's one active fraud investigation ongoing related to the case, and the Saskatchewan Law Society also says it's opened an investigation connected to his license there. But, you know, as for Samantha Kirkpatrick, she's just lost faith in the system.
3: I'm not hopeful at all. And I've made my peace with that. I can always try to get restitution. I can always file a civil claim after the fact. And I can pursue this man until the end of his days for my money. But I don't think I'll ever get it.
2: So she's, you know, she's hoping that telling her story at least prevents this kind of experience in the future and warns others.
1: All right. Yvette, thank you so much.
2: Thank you, Stephen.
1: That is Yvette Brend, a producer with our Go Public team. And if you've got an incident or anything you'd like to share, you can send your story to gopublic@cbc.ca. That's our investigative team, gopublic@cbc.ca. 6 minutes before 7 o'clock on the Early Edition.

0: Well, Premier David Eby will take part in a two-day Western Premiers Conference beginning today in Kananaskis, Alberta. Eby has said it could be a tad awkward being face-to-face with Alberta Premier Daniel Smith. The two are at odds over a proposed oil pipeline to the BC coast. Now, Eby says he disagrees with Smith's approach on separatist sentiments in Alberta. And last week, Daniel Smith announced an October referendum where Albertans can vote on whether to stay in Canada or begin the legal process for a binding referendum on separation. Well, this weekend, CBC's cross-country checkup asked callers, how should Ottawa respond to Alberta separatism and what's at stake for you? Here are what some callers shared with host Ian Hanna-Mansing.
1: You told our producers you'd be moving back to Alberta if the province separates. Why?
2: That's the plan. We moved out of Alberta about 6 years ago, mainly for the weather and the retirement lifestyle and golf. But we've taken a major interest in independence vote and the economic prospects for the Alberta as an independent country would be so good that we, you know, I go back to the bad winters for it.
3: There are two types of separatists in Alberta. I mean, there are the soft separatists that feel that we would be better off economically, but there is a very small but very vocal and powerful group in Alberta parading the facade of economic benefits, but the overall agenda is going to be basically taking a vision of Alberta that they believe in and their followers believe in, and basically shoving it down the collective throats of Albertans.
4: I want a very patriotic show of why we should stay in Canada. I love Canada. I'm an Albertan. I do not want to separate. I believe, and I can see that the fiscal narrative that the separatists are giving people and people are slurping up is fantasy. I want to see flags raised. I want people to understand we're better together. I'm a senior citizen. I'm now looking at where am I going to live in Canada, because I will not stay in Alberta if they leave.
5: I loved Alberta. I'm back in, obviously, in Cape Breton now. I have a ton of friends and family out there. And I'm extremely worried about the divisiveness of this topic, for one. But I agree with a lot of the other callers that it's deeper than just one thing to separate. It sounds so easy. It's not easy. And I do not like the influence from the United States. We know that the separatist leaders went and met with the Trump administration three times at least that we know of. We know Danielle Smith has been at Mar-a-Lago. Like, this is not okay. This is way deeper than just saying Ottawa messes around with us all the time. That's a scapegoat, as far as I'm concerned. So it's dividing people. There's friends, people I don't talk to anymore, won't talk to me. This is just one of those easy clickbait, rage bait issues. Like, it's deeper than that, and that's what worries me.
0: Those are some callers for Cross Country Checkup yesterday responding to the question, how should Ottawa respond to Alberta separatism and what is at stake for you? Always good to hear Cross Country Checkup the morning after. And if you'd like to contribute to that conversation, you can text us right now, 236-330-2623, 236-330-2623. And do stick around. Coming up in the next half hour, Burnaby residents have been calling on the province to create a new definitive timeline on when phase two of the Burnaby Hospital expansion will be complete. We are going to talk about that in the next half hour. Right now, Drew Karakas is here with some local and regional news headlines.
6: Global Affairs Canada says it has condemned the alleged mistreatment of Canadians detained in Israel after a Gaza-bound aid flotilla

0: that was intercepted in international waters earlier this month. Three activists returned to Vancouver yesterday, with one of them alleging detainees were beaten, shocked with tasers, and denied adequate food and water. The annual Western Premiers Conference gets underway today. It's taking place in Alberta. And Premier David Eby has noted the irony of the gathering happening in a province whose premier, in his words, appears to be setting the table to leave the country. More local and regional news coming up at 7:30. Lisa Christensen is back with traffic and weather.
1: Yeah, still no stalls or collisions for the rush hour. We're looking a little busier, Highway 1 westbound and also northbound at the Massey Tunnel. Or, sorry, southbound at the Massey Tunnel. And otherwise, it's not such a bad morning. Bit rainy, 18 degrees will be your high, and overnight the clouds will go away, a little bit of fog, and then we'll have sun and cloud tomorrow and a high of 19.
2: All right, Lisa, thank you so much. I'll just tell you a little bit about what's coming on later on in the program. Premier David Eby just talking about, of course, him on his way to Alberta. He continues to oppose a bitumen pipeline to the West Coast. He's accusing the federal government of neglecting nation-building projects in B.C. We are going to bring that debate over the pipeline to our political panel in, about an hour from now. About 40 minutes from now, as a matter of fact. So stick around for that as well. Our Monday morning political panel with us, as they are every Monday. Lots to come. If you're listening to the early edition on CBC Radio 1, stick around. World Report is next.
3: This is World Report. Good morning, I'm Martina Fitzgerald. There is a lot for Western premiers to focus on at their annual conference. Economic growth and trade, Arctic security and defense, public safety and justice. But after weeks of public sparring between the premiers of BC and Alberta, the pipeline debate could throw today's meeting into disarray. Caroline Bargoot reports.
4: As the premiers of the Western provinces and three territories prepare to meet in Kananaskis today, they should be focused on shared priorities and economic growth. Instead, the Alberta separatist movement looms large. The province will hold a referendum on October 19th on whether to have another referendum to split from Canada. Jason Nixon is Alberta's finance minister.
5: Alberta's government believes in allowing our citizens to be able to participate in democracy.
4: The issue is already dividing the province, says former Alberta Deputy Premier Thomas Lukasik.
6: I've never seen Alberta as divided as it is right now. Literally, neighbors don't speak with neighbors anymore.
4: And this isn't the only dispute concerning Premier Danielle Smith. She and BC Premier David Eby have also been exchanging barbs over a proposed pipeline to the BC coast. Monday will be their first face-to-face meeting.
7: There will be tension.
4: Lori Williams is a political science expert at Mount Royal University in Calgary.
7: It'll be there. It may be discussed in sidebar conversations, but the focus of this meeting is going to be on trade.
4: She says that is the most pressing issue for the country right now, and the premiers will need to figure out how to remove interprovincial trade barriers and find ways to grow the economy amidst the ongoing challenges with the U.S. Caroline Bargoot, CBC News, Calgary.
3: Two people are slated to appear in a Halifax court today to face charges in connection with a dead newborn. Police discovered the body yesterday afternoon following an extensive search. It began when a woman who had recently given birth arrived at hospital in critical condition. An autopsy will determine the baby's cause of death. 23-year-old Sukhpreet Singh is related to the mother. He and his wife, 26-year-old Ramandeep Kaur, are charged with concealing the body of a child, obstruction, and indignity to a dead body. U.S. Secretary of State Marco Rubio says a deal to end the war in Iran could come as early as today. Talks between Washington and Tehran are ongoing, with both sides showing signs of optimism. But the path to a peace agreement is riddled with hurdles, including control over the Strait of Hormuz. The CBC's Willie Lowry has more from Jerusalem.
8: U.S. President Donald Trump appears to have designs on a much broader Middle East peace deal. In a post on social media, Trump is calling on several regional countries, including Saudi Arabia and Qatar, to join the Abraham Accords and formalize relations with Israel. He said, quote, "After all the work done by the United States to try and pull this very complex puzzle together, it should be mandatory that all of these countries, at a minimum, simultaneously sign on to the Abraham Accords," end quote.

0: Well, good Monday morning. I'm Stephen Quinn. This is the Early Edition on CBC Radio 1. Thank you for being along with us this morning. And coming up in this half hour, Burnaby residents are calling for a clear timeline on the next phase of the Burnaby Hospital expansion. Now, the province canceled the construction contract last month, citing rising costs. We are going to hear from a Burnaby doctor about that coming your way in just a moment. Right now, Drew Karakas is here with some local and regional news headlines.
1: Three Canadian activists are back home after they were detained last week by authorities in Israel. Officials in Ottawa say they received information about appalling abuse inflicted by Israeli authorities. And former Vancouver Whitecap and current Bayern Munich star Alphonso Davies is among the 32 players on Canada's final training camp roster ahead of the upcoming FIFA World Cup. There were questions about whether he would be healthy enough to join after suffering a recent hamstring injury. Canada will announce its official World Cup roster on Friday. More local and regional news coming up at 7:30. Lisa Christensen has an update on the roads.
2: Yeah, it's been a pretty easy morning so far with no stalls or collisions, so let's hope that keeps up. Just busy on all our major routes, just the usual suspects on Highway 1, westbound through Burnaby, Lake Stretch, and into Vancouver. And for weather, you can expect the rain to last throughout the day, a high of 18 overnight. There will be some showers, then some fog, but tomorrow, mostly just sunny and rainy and a high of 19. Oh, sorry, sunny and cloudy tomorrow, and then 19.
0: All right, Lisa, thank you so much. It is coming up in 12 minutes after 7 o'clock on the Early Edition on CBC Radio 1. We're at 88.1 FM in Metro Vancouver and 690 AM. 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Now, a group of Burnaby residents rallied yesterday, calling on the province to restart the next phase of the Burnaby Hospital expansion. Last month, the province canceled the construction contract. They cited rising costs as the reason. And it says the project itself is still going ahead, but there's no clear timeline for when the work is going to resume or when it will be finished. Well, our next guest is one of the organizers of yesterday's rally. Dr. Alan Chen is a healthcare advocate in Burnaby and independently running for Burnaby City Council. And he's with us in studio this morning. Dr. Chen, thank you for being here.
3: Good morning, everyone.
0: Why did you want to organize a rally yesterday for this phase two of the Burnaby Hospital expansion? Why a rally?
3: The most important issue is that I'm a leukemia patient and also I'm a physician in this field. So hospitals are very important in our community. That is, we wish that it's very accessible to our citizens.
0: Mm-hmm. And you have a very personal experience with this, with how you've been dealt with at the hospital in Burnaby. Tell me about that.
3: Okay. About 2 years ago, I went to the emergency room three times in a row. And I was sent home every single morning. They couldn't do anything for me. So on the

0: fourth day, I still had high fever up to 40 degrees Celsius. So I went to Vancouver General Hospital for help. And after a few hours after the blood test, the doctor sent me to the oncology ward and had me isolated. And after a few days of examination, they told me I have leukemia.
1: And that was the first you had heard of it? That was your first diagnosis? Yes. Was it VGH?
0: Yes.
1: After being turned away from Burnaby three times?
0: Yes, three days in a row.
1: Oh, my goodness. Are you still undergoing treatment?
0: Yes, I'm currently following up at VGH and taking pills every day.
1: Okay.
0: So I'm still having leukemia right now.
1: Well, thank you for being with us. We appreciate it. Now, the province announced that the contract would be canceled a few weeks ago. Why rally against it now?
0: We had it figured out, sorting it out, and then having our permit registered. So it was quite a long time to get a permit for the rally. So we wanted to do it as soon as possible. So we had it on yesterday, May 24th.
1: The government is in a position where, you know, there's a major deficit right now, and they're having to make decisions about what gets funded and what doesn't get funded, and they've promised quite a lot. Why Burnaby Hospital over other projects?
0: Well, I think that they should have some priorities. Like they should have this fund before they start the infrastructure.
1: Mm.
0: They shouldn't just cancel it and say that they're in big deficit. So they should be responsible for this infrastructure and for the community citizens of Burnaby.
1: We reached out to Infrastructure Minister Bowen Ma about the project, and she says that the province remains committed to delivering the next phase of the hospital and that the project is in the province's capital plan. With that in mind, no, you're shaking your head no. Tell me why.
0: Well, citizens of Burnaby, we're still not having a definite time when they will resume the infrastructure or the date they will be accomplishing this infrastructure phase two. So we should have a definite timeline that is receiving from the provincial health, Fraser Health. It's very important for us.
1: Would the expansion at the hospital do anything to alleviate the pressure on the emergency room?
0: Yes. Without the infrastructure, the healthcare staff, they cannot have enough rooms to work and not enough funding. So all the citizens, they will be overwhelmed in the emergency room, or cannot get to the wards upstairs, and all the pressure will be on healthcare staff and administration staff.
1: From your experience as a doctor, what is the state of healthcare in the city of Burnaby?
0: Okay, it's what I think is that they should have it in multi levels of. Purpose. Like, they should have a primary care that is suitable, accessible to the citizens, and they have enough infrastructure, enough beds, and so everyone can be taken care of. Like, for example, Burnaby Hospital only has 0.58 beds for 1,000 people, but for rural Columbia hospital, they have 7.8 beds for 1,000 people. And for Surrey Memorial Hospital, they have one bed for 1,000 people. So we're very shortage of beds right now.
1: Right. And again, how much would the expansion alleviate that?
0: I heard that they will spend around $1 billion, $2 billion. Yes. But if they don't get this started as soon as possible, their budget will rise even more due to inflation.
1: Well, exactly. Nothing gets cheaper the longer you wait.
0: Yes.
1: The province also canceled projects for seniors care centers in four cities across the province. You also work with seniors in daycare. What impact are those canceled contracts going to have on people who are trying to use the province's healthcare system?
0: I also went to the Delta long-term care rally last month. And why I went there is because that senior care is very important for BC residents, because once they get sick and they don't have anywhere else to go, they're left in the hospital.
1: Mm-hmm.
0: So patients will stay in the hospital till they find a place to get care. So this is like a transition process. And the government shouldn't just focus on long-term care. They should focus on senior day programs as well for shorter rehabilitation or shorter stays. And we should focus on healthcare and senior care expansions and infrastructure. So it's a full process we should we should face.
1: So what actions then would you like to see from the province that would assure you that the Burnaby expansion, you know, won't be forgotten, that it won't be gathering dust on a shelf somewhere?
0: Well, we wish that after this rally, we would get some replies from Fraser Health or from the provincial premier, David Eby, that when they will start the infrastructure phase two, and the timeline they will finish to make a promise to us.
1: Yeah. Dr. Chen, thank you so much for coming in. Really appreciate your time this morning.
0: Thank you so much.
1: And best to you. We wish you well.
0: Thank you.
1: Take care. That's Dr. Alan Chen, a healthcare advocate in Burnaby, who is independently running for Burnaby City Council. 20 minutes after 7 o'clock, and Lisa's back with traffic and weather.
2: Yeah, we're still doing well. We've had an earlier problem with a stalled truck right around 192nd, partially in the right lane. This is Highway 1 in Surrey, so keep that in mind. But that's the only problem we've had throughout the morning. Still slow on the Portman Bridge and through the Burnaby Lake stretch into Vancouver on Highway 1 and at the Massey Tunnel southbound. But as I said, those are all the big problems. You can expect rain today. Most of the day, a high of 18. And then overnight, it clears up. And tomorrow, sun and cloud and a high of 19.
1: Lisa, thank you. And we are planning something special coming up on Thursday. This Thursday, May 28th, we are taking the early edition to Richmond. We'll be on site at the Minoru Center for Active Living. We're calling the special broadcast Richmond Moves to celebrate the city and to introduce you to our new reporters at the Richmond Bureau. Richmond, of course, is a city that moves, whether we're talking about the economy or the community. It was actually named Canada's most active community by Participation. That's a new one. And keeping up with that active spirit in Richmond, we are also going to be having on-site Zumba classes and yoga classes as well that will start very early in the morning. So for more information and to register for the classes, you can head to our website, cbc.ca/BC, cbc.ca/BC. Come on and Zumba on the radio, won't you? And spend some time with us on Thursday, the 28th of May, this Thursday, the Minoru Center for Active Living, that's at 7191 Granville Avenue in Richmond. We'll be on the air from 5:30 a.m. Would love to see you there. Now, to get you in the mood to join us in Richmond, we've got some music for you from Destroyer, which is the moniker of artist Dan Behar. You may think of him as a Vancouver singer and musician, spent a considerable amount of his time in Richmond, as a matter of fact, in his teenage years. And here he is with a song called June.

0: A little bit of Destroyer for you there, and Dan Behar and a song called June. 25 minutes after 7 o'clock on the early edition on CBC Radio 1. Krista Lee Ramekin joins us now with another look at business. Good morning to you.
1: Hi, good morning, Stephen.
0: We are seeing the price of oil drop this morning. What's behind that?
1: Yes, so oil prices are sinking and global stocks are rallying as the U.S. and Iran inch closer to a deal to extend their ceasefire and possibly reopen the Strait of Hormuz. So U.S. stock futures have surged on this news, though there will be no regular U.S. trading today due to the Memorial Day holiday. And oil prices have fallen about 5%, with West Texas Intermediate sitting at just over $91 a barrel right now. Now, officials from both sides, though, are signaling they do still need to negotiate certain points. So President Donald Trump says talks on ending the war are proceeding, but Iran's foreign ministry says no one can claim right now that the signing of an agreement is imminent. So, you know, still a little iffy about what exactly we're going to see there.
0: All right. And Prime Minister Mark Carney is heading off to New York City midweek. What are the details have you got on that one?
1: Yes. So he's going on Wednesday and Thursday to meet with business leaders to try and court more investment, which is a running theme of his time in office, as we've seen. So the Prime Minister's office made the announcement just yesterday, a day before Parliament reconvenes today for the round of sitting days before the summer break. So the announcement says Carney will meet with CEOs, entrepreneurs, business leaders, and money managers to pitch Canada as an investment destination. And this comes just weeks before the Canada-US-Mexico Agreement on Free Trade enters its mandatory review period. And as we know, U.S. tariffs have been triggering a trade war with Canada. So for more on this, here's Daniel Tisch, who is the president and CEO of the Ontario Chamber of Commerce, on what Carney is looking for.
2: And I think he's saying, you know, number one, Canada is open for business. Number two, the government is working on reducing and in some cases even sharing risk with investors. So, for example, committing to move more quickly and give investors certainty when it comes to major projects they might invest in, and ensuring finally that we have an attractive climate for new business investment. We still have some work to do in that regard, but, you know, there was some significant steps in last year's budget to reduce the marginal effective tax rate on new business investment.
1: Now, Carney is also scheduled to deliver remarks at the Economic Club of New York on Thursday, and that address will focus on Canada's new economic strategy and how it is progressing.
0: Okay, and I'm also watching Newsnet right now and seeing that a delegation from India is going to be arriving this week to talk about trade and investment. Let's talk about that one.
1: Yes, that's right. So our government is billing this as the largest ever business delegation from India to any country. And India's commerce and industry minister will be accompanied by more than 100 senior business representatives from industries such as mining, energy, automotive, and aerospace. And he will meet with Canada's Minister of International Trade to continue discussions about a comprehensive economic and partnership agreement between the two countries. So the Indian minister is also expected to meet with Prime Minister Mark Carney and CEOs of leading companies, startups, and pension funds. And the government aims to double trade with India to $70 billion by 2030. And Indian officials say energy security and transition are key to the relationship and were also a big part of the discussions when Carney visited India in March. So Canada and India have been in trade talks since 2010, but those were shut down in 2023 after the federal government accused New Delhi of playing a role in the assassination of a Canadian Sikh activist in Surrey. And however, though, Carney has made it a priority to reset relations after he became prime minister last year.
0: All right. Krista Lee, thank you so much. We'll talk more tomorrow.
1: Okay. Thanks, Stephen.
0: Take care. Have a good day. Krista Lee Ramekin. And it is coming up on 7:30. Lisa's back with an update on the roads.
3: Yeah, the only issue we have on the go is a stalled truck. It seems to be broken down for some reason. It is right around Highway 1 westbound, right around 192nd, partially in the right lane. Although it hasn't really been a super busy morning, so that hasn't caused too many problems there. We're still slow, though, through the Burnaby Lake stretch after the Portman Bridge and Alex Fraser Bridge going southbound quite slow this morning. And for the weather, you can expect rain, a high of around 18. That'll last throughout the day. And tonight, just some fog patches and a little bit of drizzle. And then by tomorrow, we're looking at mainly sunny and cloudy and 19 degrees. So not too bad to start the week. And I'll have more after the news.
0: Lisa, thank you. 7:30 now and time for the CBC Local News with Drew Karakas.
4: Good morning. It's 13 degrees with areas of light rain in Vancouver. The premiers of the Western provinces and territories will gather in Alberta today for their annual meeting. They're expected to discuss business, shared challenges, and interprovincial relationships, but it comes at a time of heightened tensions. Michelle Gomez joins us live in studio with more. Michelle.
5: Both BC Premier David Eby and Alberta Premier Danielle Smith have recently described this meeting as having the potential to be a tad awkward. It's between the leaders of BC, Alberta, Saskatchewan, Manitoba, the Northwest Territories, and the Yukon Territories. They're gathering today and tomorrow in Kananaskis. It comes just months after Smith and Prime Minister Mark Carney signed a memorandum of understanding laying out a plan for a new bitumen pipeline to the BC coast, a project Eby has denounced. Eby has also recently blasted Smith's plan to hold a referendum on taking steps towards separation from Canada. Regardless, Eby has said he's committed to working with people even if he disagrees. The meeting will wrap Tuesday with a joint news conference.
4: The CBC's Michelle Gomez reporting live in studio this morning. Thank you, Michelle. Three Canadian activists have returned home after they were detained last week by authorities in Israel. The three were taking part in a Gaza-bound flotilla, which the Israeli military intercepted in international waters earlier this month. Sebastian Toe, Michael France, and Mary Grace Matheson arrived back in Vancouver yesterday, greeted by hundreds of supporters, family, and friends. Matheson says the people taking part knew there were risks, but says the risks felt small compared to what Palestinians have been enduring.
6: The injuries and everything that Palestinians are receiving and the genocide that they're being subjected to, it felt very minimal to think about my body in that capacity.
4: On Friday, Foreign Affairs Minister Anita Anand said Canadian officials had received details about appalling abuse suffered by the 12 Canadians on board the flotilla. Israeli prison officials have denied there was any abuse. More than 700 workers with Metro Vancouver have launched limited job action. A union spokesperson says members are starting with a ban on specific types of work, but there could be an escalation in the coming days. Janella Hamilton has more.
7: Bill Thielman is the spokesperson for the Greater Vancouver Regional District Employees Union. He says job action will start with a ban on overtime, standby work, and fulfilling acting roles.
8: Can definitely have an impact on a lot of the infrastructure work that's being done all over Metro Vancouver in different municipalities.

0: Metro Vancouver insists there will be no disruption to essential services. The district says it's offered a more than 10% wage increase over 3 years, in line with other recently settled agreements. Thielman says key sticking points include worker safety, protections against contracting out unionized work, and recruitment and retention.
1: So health and safety is a big issue for workers, and Metro Vancouver has not done enough to address those concerns.
0: In March, union members voted nearly 98% in favor of job

0: of Tatiana Stefanski. She was reported missing from the village of Lumbee in April of 2024. Police say they found her body in a remote location the following day. A former mining community between Lions Bay and Squamish has been recognized for its transformation. The village, based around the former Britannia mine site, which closed more than 50 years ago, has new homes and businesses, and some historic buildings have been restored. Troy Charles has that story.
1: The small community of Britannia Village is riding a big wave of momentum. Paul Doan is the village's marketing manager.
2: It's a whole community, but built out of these historic buildings.
1: The village officially opened last August and is part of a decades-long redevelopment project led by developer McDonald Communities. Nine original mine town buildings were saved and repurposed, including the church, theater, and community hall. These buildings now house a general store, pub, bakery, restaurant, and more.
2: Now when you visit the museum, you can come and sort of walk through some of these buildings and imagine what it was like to live in this beautiful part of the world.
1: Britannia Village just received a 2026 Heritage BC Award for Outstanding Conservation. Newer residents like Monique Macias feel like they're on the ground floor of something special.
3: So I feel part of this town because I'm growing with the community, I'm growing with all the new business they are around.
1: The village consists of 14 houses below market rental, nearly 200 single-family homes, and about 70 townhomes. Troy Charles, CBC News, Vancouver.
0: It's 7:35 now, and that's the CBC local news.
4: Drew, thank you so much.
0: Ever been to the Mine Museum up there?
4: I have indeed.
0: Pretty cool.
4: It is pretty cool. It's a good time. Also a frequent location for many, many film shoots.
0: Absolutely.
4: You always drive by there and see a bunch of trailers and stuff, lots of crews working there. So, hey, dual purpose. Teach the kids a little bit about BC history and cash in on locations.
0: Right.
4: There. Nice. See? That's what we need to do everywhere. Well, in fact, we kind of do here. No. I don't know what our sort of breezeway area, I have recognized that because we have those big sort of ducts that go down and on an angle there. I have seen that in about six different films or television shows because it looks kind of science fiction-y.
0: That's right.
4: And Vancouver shoots a lot of science fiction. So keep those locations coming. Yeah.
5: Well, and the show Wild Cards. Wild cards. Is the police station.
4: Yeah.
5: Yeah.
4: That's
5: so,
4: right.
5: You know, it's boring for other people to watch for me. Hey, there's my desk. Oh, look, there's Steven's desk. And they go, that's really great.
4: That's why somebody cleaned it up over the weekend. Okay. That's what they did. That's why somebody took that apple core away. Lisa Christensen. Yes. Oh, hey, wait, let me introduce us, by the way.
5: Oh, all right.
4: This is the early edition on CBC Radio 1. That was Drew. He just left the studio. Lisa's here with your traffic and weather.
5: Yeah, so it has been a very nice rush hour in terms of collisions. None, really. We just have this one stall, Highway 1 westbound around 192nd, and that's really the only problem that you'll find. It's still busy, especially on Highway 1 westbound off the Portman Bridge through the Burnaby Lake stretch, but nothing out of the ordinary for a Monday morning rush hour. And I guess it's a bit unusual to see the rain this morning. I mean, I knew it was coming, but hearing it overnight was actually kind of nice. So it'll be pretty showery all day, high of 18. Overnight, it moves away, and we'll have a sunny, cloudy day tomorrow and a high of 19. So rain, though, could be back on Thursday. So we'll see about that.
4: Okay, Lisa, thank you so much. 22 minutes before 8 o'clock on the early edition, Scott Regier joins us now from CBC Sports. Hello.
6: Hey, Steve.
4: Let's begin with car racing where, a teenager has won the Canadian Grand Prix.
6: 19-year-old Kimi Antonelli, on a dour, wet day in Montreal, the Italian claimed his fourth straight Formula One race.
4: Wow.
6: And it came at the expense of his Mercedes teammate George Russell. The two were neck and neck, Stephen, when Russell began having engine trouble that knocked him out of the race. Here is Antonelli.
7: This win is nice, but not really the way I wanted to win, you know? I feel like it would have been very interesting to see how the fight would have ended up. It was a shame for him to have the issue, but we'll take the win and now we move forward.
6: Antonelli is just one of four active drivers who have won four straight races before. The others, all legends of the sport, Fernando Alonso, Lewis Hamilton, Max Verstappen. And if you're wondering how a teenager can pull all this off, well, it's down to F1 scouting kids very, very early on. In fact, with Antonelli, he first got noticed as a kart racer when he was 7 years old.
4: What?
6: Yeah.

0: And by the time he joined the F1 circuit, Stephen, he'd already spent more than a decade racing competitively in a very sophisticated junior training academy. Motorsport teams favor teenagers because they possess lightning-fast reaction times and are at peak physical fitness. They're also pretty good at video games, you may have noticed. Young drivers learn the complex tracks on the circuit by testing them first on virtual simulators. And so Antonelli was well acquainted with the chicanes and the straightaways of Circuit Gilles Villeneuve well before he even turned a wheel on that course this weekend. And at the ripe old age of 19, he could even drink legally the champagne he won.
1: Oh, right. Well, he could have been 18 in Quebec and done it.
0: That's true.
1: Yeah.
0: So it's all old hat for him in Quebec.
1: Spoken like I was raised in Ottawa.
0: He's Italian. Yeah, exactly. He's Italian, though. He's probably one or two.
1: Exactly.
0: Earlier on. Yes.
1: Let's go off to basketball now and the latest in the NBA playoffs.
0: Yeah, this just in. Victor Wembanyama, he's a pretty good basketball player.
2: Wembanyama, I think he's going to go from midcourt. Nothing but the bottom.
0: This guy's 7'4". He's not supposed to heave up a shot from half court and hit all net, as he did right before halftime. Wembanyama, 33 points for San Antonio yesterday. He didn't even play the fourth quarter, really, maybe just a little bit. In any case, he helped San Antonio tie up the series with Shai Gilgeous-Alexander's Oklahoma City Thunder at 2 games apiece.
1: All right. And the Montreal Canadiens looking to take another step toward the Stanley Cup final last night after a heartbreaking Game 2 loss.
0: Yeah, in OT in Carolina. Yeah. They're home tonight, though, Montreal, which might not be a good thing. They have a losing record in the playoffs in front of their own fans, and Martin St-Louis, their coach, was asked about that.
3: The fans have poured so much love and so much support, and I feel like we want to do it for them so bad that sometimes we're just trying too hard. We looked at our sort a little bit. Does that add like, oh, we really need to win this one. We really need to win this one for them. You know, so I just think we need to take a deep breath and just, you know, try to play the game that's in front of us, not have predetermined because you want it so bad.
0: 5 o'clock start time. Habs and Canes on CBC. Against the Canes on CBC tonight. Quick soccer note, though. Today, Stephen, is the day Bayern Munich is supposed to release Alphonso Davies to play for Canada at the World Cup. They're obliged to do so by FIFA rules, but Bayern have talked a lot about not being happy with the hamstring injury he has and the fact that he's injured himself before playing for Team Canada. So we'll see where this all goes this afternoon. We just want Fonzie. Everybody wants to be Fonzie, see him healthy in time for the World Cup. So we'll see whether he's let go by Byron later today.
1: All right. Scott, thank you so much.
0: You bet.
1: Scott Regier from CBC Sports. It is 18 minutes before 8 o'clock on the early edition on CBC Radio 1. Well, BC Premier David Eby continues to oppose a bitumen pipeline from Alberta to the coast. And after meeting with Prime Minister Mark Carney in Vancouver last week, Eby says attention ought to be focused instead on BC's 4 nation-building projects.
4: We have big, big projects in this province that are going to drive the provincial economy that are not getting the level of attention from the federal government that they deserve. They're going to create jobs for Canadians and opportunities for British Columbians, put money in their pockets and support the national economy. And instead, the conversation is all about, frankly, this non-existent project.
1: So that is BC Premier David Eby speaking on this program on Friday of last week. Meantime, the very future of Alberta's place in Confederation is in question as that province prepares for a referendum that will ask voters whether they want to have another referendum or whether they want to hold a vote to leave. What does all of this mean for relations between BC and Alberta? We've convened our political panel to discuss. They're with us every Monday. Mo Sahota, former BC NDP cabinet minister, currently operates his own lobbying company representing clients including Canadian Natural Resources Limited, Woodfibre LNG, and the Salto First Nation Band. Rachel Siegel is with us. She's a former senior director for the BC Liberal Party and vice president and BC lead for Enterprise Canada. Emily Lowen, the leader of the BC Green Party. Good morning to all three of you.
5: Good morning.
6: Good morning, Stephen.
1: Thank you for being with us. Emily, to you first, if I could. The premier seems to be banking on the idea that most voters remain opposed to a pipeline. By doing this, is he edging into green vote territory?
5: Yep. I certainly appreciate that Eby has expressed dissatisfaction on the pipeline proposal. It's the least he can do, but you know, I think anyone should expect him to stand firm on this issue. It shouldn't be a surprise.

0: that I'm skeptical of the BCNDP's reliability on their anti-pipeline position. I mean, also look to the Site C dam. If we build this pipeline, the public isn't going to own it. It will probably be a U.S. corporation, just like half of Smith's tar sands. So we're going to shackle our economy to a resource that's mostly controlled by the U.S., and we're going to be at the mercy of these same foreign fossil fuel corporations when they decide to hike tax rates. And you know, hearing that clip you played, Stephen, I'm getting flashbacks because Christy Clark promised that LNG would bring home 100,000 long-term jobs to BC by 2024. The BCNDP went all in, and you know how many we got? 300. So, you know, with BCNDP's track record on LNG specifically, these projects that they're boosting, their star project Silesms is backed by corporations run by billionaires in Trump's inner circle, people who are literally in the Epstein files. And I don't think we're supposed to believe that EB is going to stand up to this pipeline push from fossil fuel lobbyists.
1: All right.
0: And more broadly, the Look West game plan is dependent on appeasing the same type of corporate actors that are pushing Danielle Smith's maximalist fossil fuel policy. And I don't think Mo or any other establishment spokesperson can be trusted on this topic.
1: We will get to Mo in a second, but Rachel, I want to go to you. There is strong BC Conservative Party support for this bitumen pipeline. We've already spoken with a couple of candidates for the leadership, but as the Premier said, all of this remains hypothetical. You know, he and both the Premier and Adrian Dix will say, you know, there's no project, there's no pipeline, there's no proponent, there's no anything. Why isn't the party joining the Premier and asking for more tangible progress on those major nation-building projects that are already in the hopper?
2: I think David Eby is trying to make a political argument that you can't do those and the pipeline at the same time. The problem is, why is David Eby not joining the Prime Minister and the Premier of Alberta at those discussions? Because I was in the room, Stephen, the other day with the Prime Minister, where he sat on the stage and he said, if BC becomes stalled, we will look elsewhere for investment on major projects. And that was, you know, right before he met with the Premier. We were all expecting, and I was sitting with some of the Premier's staff that morning, that the Premier was going to come out with a big announcement after that, pushing the Prime Minister on what was best for BC and a plan forward. We didn't get any of that. And I think that the problem right now is that BC is being left from the table. And the conversation that's developed between the Premier of Alberta and Mark Carney is a route forward for Canada and for British Columbia, which is economically at a state where we have this multi-generational deficit. And so I think British Columbians are tired of being the obstructionists at the federal table. Obviously, you know, Western premiers are meeting today, and we'll see what comes out of that in terms of narrative from the Premier. But I think the Premier also is offside with the majority of British Columbians. Polls are showing us that the majority of BCers want this pipeline.
1: When we spoke with the Premier last week, though, his question was, why is there so much focus on a pipeline and not on the four projects that have been approved that are shovel-ready in BC?
2: That's a conversation that he needs to put to the Prime Minister. Right now, the conversation between Alberta and the Prime Minister, he came to BC, he talked about, you know, some of the other projects. We have 20% of his major projects, and there is conversations around that. Mm. But what is happening is that this project specifically, because of the position of the BCNDP, is not giving us a voice at the federal table. And I think most British Columbians want the Premier to step up and to make a plan. I mean, Stephen, why did the Prime Minister was coming and the Premier knew it? Why did they not come out and say, here's five things that British Columbia needs the day before, and then put the Prime Minister on the stage to respond to it? Mm. That's smart politics. Instead, the Prime Minister came with his own list for BC and said, we will not move this project forward unless these things are done. And so he kind of swooped in and made the better strategic conversation with British Columbians.
1: Mo, the Premier has been clear. He says there's no proposal. He says there's a tanker ban in place. Both of those could end up changing. David Eby doesn't have any control over either of those variables. So by staying fixated on this argument, has he not just written himself out of the room?
3: Well, Stephen, not at all. And just think about this. There are tangible, ready-to-go projects, and there are projects that are on the planning side. So on the tangible side, here in British Columbia, there are $88 billion worth of projects that can make British Columbia the economic engine of Canada. And so when the Prime Minister and the Premier met last week, they agreed that these kinds of projects need to go forward. There are projects in critical minerals. We have a number of mines ready to go in British Columbia. There are projects in natural gas. As you know, LNG2 is very close to announcing the largest private sector investment ever in the history of this province. There are projects with regards to electrification, to electrify our economy, including selling some of that power to Alberta through an intertie so as they can reduce their reliance on fossil fuels to produce their electricity. The Prime Minister and the Premier agree that 40% of the economic projects that have been approved to date that can revitalize Canada's economy are located here in British Columbia. And the Premier correctly says, look, those are tangible, ready-to-go projects. Let's get to work on all of those. With regards to the pipeline, look, there's a number of obstacles that are that are preventing that project from going. As you mentioned, there is nobody in the private sector that wants to put money into investing this in the building of this pipeline. Okay, fair enough. There is an existing federal government oil tanker ban on the north coast of British Columbia. Those communities do not want oil tankers going through their inlet, and it is only correct for David Eby to stand up and protect the interests of those British Columbia communities, and he's doing that. We also know that with regards to the pipeline, the Prime Minister himself last week said it was a non-negotiable item for Alberta to have to consult with First Nations and secure their agreement to building a pipeline through there. That's going to be a hard test in the northern part of British Columbia. It's not as if it can't be done. We just saw Enbridge last month, announce a $4 billion pipeline carrying natural gas with the consent of 38 First Nations along that route. But that means there's work to be done that could take a fair bit of time with the Alberta government. So fair enough. They want to spend their money. They're running a $9 billion deficit in Alberta. They want to spend $14 million to sort of do all the feasibility work. That's their decision to spend their money on that purpose. We want to spend our money and our time building these real projects in British Columbia. We have an affordability crisis in British Columbia, and the way in which you sort of deal with that is you try to build a high-wage economy. These projects in natural resources, mining and natural gas, forestry and others, build that kind of a high-wage economy for British Columbia. That's our focus. We want to get these projects done and make BC the economic engine of Canada. Very close to doing that.
1: Let's get it done. Okay. I will leave it there for just now because we are going to take a quick break for traffic with Lisa, and we'll get right back to our political panel. Lisa.
2: Yeah, still no stalls or collisions to worry about. Just busy on our major routes, especially just after the Portman Bridge through Coquitlam. And a rainy day and a high of 18. I'll be back soon.
1: Thank you very much, Lisa. Our political panel is with us, as they are every Monday. Mo Sohota, Rachel Siegel, and Emily Lowen. And Mo, I'm going to go back to you. Last week, David Eby said Alberta was being rewarded for bad behavior. Does this kind of rhetoric validate the view by Alberta separatists their concerns are not being taken seriously within Canada?
3: Well, a couple of things. First of all, as Alberta's premiers want to do, blaming BC for a separate sentiment in Alberta is a little bit like blaming the Vancouver Canucks for the Oilers' failure to get to the Stanley Cup. There's no logical connection in that regard between those two things. So let's set that aside. Your first part of your question was
1: The first part of the question is what David Eby says Alberta's being rewarded for bad behavior. Yeah.
3: Well, think about this, Stephen. So the Prime Minister last week went into Alberta and reduced the industrial carbon emission pricing in Alberta. So now if you're a mine in Alberta, you are going to be paying $130 a ton as a penalty for carbon emissions. If you're anywhere else in the country, including British Columbia, you're going to pay $170 a ton. So for mining, for the mining sector, for example, they want to build a mine. All of a sudden, there's a competitive advantage to go to Alberta over British Columbia. That's not how, says Premier Eby correctly, you build a nation. You need uniformity in your laws, and you need equality of treatment between all provinces. And so to lower the standard in one to the detriment of other provinces is not a way to build an economy. And that's a concrete example of the sort of displacement right. that could occur in our economy because of federal policy of pandering to separatists. Look, what ought to happen here is all of the, and I'm on this point, all of the premiers should get together with Premier Smith and say, look, you're going to have a referendum in Alberta this fall. Good. We will all come with you, hand in hand, arm in arm, one voice, united, to try to ask as many Albertans as possible to vote yes to stay in Canada. That's how you build a nation. That's what EB is proposing. That's what should be done.
1: Rachel, Pierre Poilievre strongly supports Alberta remaining in Canada. Does this referendum cause any tension in the Conservative ranks?
2: No, I don't think so. I think Danielle Smith is also, despite the Premier of British Columbia calling her a separatist premier, Danielle Smith has also been very clear that she supports Alberta remaining in the Federation.
1: And by calling for a referendum?
2: Well, she called for a referendum to have a referendum based on the court case. I mean, she was between a rock and a hard place. The only, like, she believes in free speech. She believes that Albertans should have the right to vote. And she's made very clear, even her address the other night, Stephen, that she believes that a united Canada is the right thing to do. But she also believes that Albertans should have a voice. And so I think, you know, no, I don't think there's any tension between Pierre Poilievre and Alberta. I think both of the leaders on the provincial and federal stages, conservative leaders, have made clear what that they intend for Alberta to stay within the Federation. But on what Mo was talking about, you know, hold on to your hats here. I'm going to agree with Mo that it is not fair for one province to get that special exemption. The issue that we're seeing is that because of issues surrounding this pipeline, like I said, David Eby is being left out of this conversation, and you can't be obstructionist and still ask for special treatment. It just doesn't work. What I'm watching for today, Stephen, is the Western premiers are all meeting in Alberta. Mm-hmm. I'm looking to see what kind of conversation comes out between Premier Eby and Premier Smith, and whether or not Eby will be able to be a united voice at that table, especially at a table where he maybe doesn't align with a couple of those premiers. So I think today will be an interesting day for our premier and our province as well.
1: Emily, we've got just a minute left. What about, where does the Green Party stand on this question?
0: I mean, specifically with this deal, it's a backroom deal between Smith and Carney, and it feels like a blatant way to play working British Columbians against working Albertans. And I think politicians are stoking this whole us versus them narrative about who is standing in the way of prosperity so that everyday people don't realize that these same establishment politicians are just selling our country for parts. You know, look at the jobs angle. Alberta just lost 10,000 jobs in the oil industry last year, even though their production soared. This is solely through CEO-led downsizing and automation. You know, these lobbyists always promise the world and then shank working people at the minute they squeeze out another dollar of profit. So I think there's also, you know, a parallel and a reality check here with the projects that EB is boosting, these fast-tracked fracked gas projects. You know, we're looking at a global supply glut, the highest cost late market entrant for BC. And the reality is, I think we need to be holding firm and create tens of thousands of jobs and bring down energy prices by following what the biggest economies in the world are doing, heavily investing in publicly owned renewable energy and building an east-to-west electricity grid. Right. So, you know, the BC Greens won't be bullied like the way EB is.
1: All right. Emily, thank you so much. And Rachel and Mo, thank you as always. And we are right out of time. Mo Sohota, former BC NDP cabinet minister, currently operates his own lobbying company. Rachel Siegel, former senior director of the BC Liberal Party, vice president and BC lead for Enterprise Canada. Emily Lowen is the leader of the BC Green Party. Together, they are our political panel, and they're with us every Monday morning. Drew Carrick is here with some local news headlines.
4: Three Canadian activists who were part of an aid flotilla bound for Gaza, which was intercepted by the Israeli military in international waters earlier this month, are now back home in BC. One of the three says people in the flotilla were harshly treated while in Israeli custody. The union

0: Thank you, Martina, and a very good Monday morning to you. It is the 25th of May. I'm Stephen Quinn, and this is the early edition on CBC Radio 1. And coming up in this half hour of the program, voting is underway in the BC Conservative Leadership Contest. And in a few moments, we are going to bring you the third of our interviews with candidates in the running for the top job. Caroline Elliott is in studio with us, and she will be our guest in just a couple of seconds. Right now, Drew Karakas is here from the CBC Vancouver Newsroom.
1: Stephen, the Squamish Nation says a letter that was sent to some homeowners in the Sea to Sky corridor telling them to vacate their properties is a fake and was not sent by the Squamish Nation. The union that represents hundreds of Metro Vancouver workers says its members have started limited job action, and a submarine built in South Korea has arrived in Esquimalt after it spent several weeks crossing the Pacific Ocean. The South Korean company is one of two bidding for a multi-billion dollar contract to build new submarines for the Royal Canadian Navy. More local news coming up at 8:30. Lisa Christensen is back with traffic and weather.
2: Yeah, no stalls, no collisions to worry about this morning. Just busy on all the normal spots. So westbound Highway 1 all the way through the Burnaby Lake stretch and right up to the Iron Workers. And also at the Knight Street Bridge and the Oak Street Bridge, northbound, very busy this morning. But also keep in mind, there is some road work at the Maryhill Bypass, so watch out for crews. Watch out for crews and expect delays between United Boulevard and Shaughnessy Street. And also expect it will be rainy off and on throughout the day and into the evening, a high of 18. And overnight, we'll have a little bit of fog. And then tomorrow morning, back to sun and cloud, but mostly sun and a high of 19 degrees.
0: Much wetter out there right now than it was at 4 o'clock this morning, I can tell you.
2: Yeah, it has that real rain.
0: Yeah,
2: look.
0: Now it's real rain.
2: Now real rain, yeah. Right.
0: Lisa, thank you. 12 minutes after 8 o'clock on the early edition on CBC Radio 1. Well, by the end of this week, we will know who will be the next leader of the BC Conservatives. The party says verified members are casting their votes this week in the leadership contest. The winner will be announced this Saturday in Vancouver. Before then, though, the early edition is endeavoring to interview all of the five candidates. Right now, we're speaking with Caroline Elliott, who's a political commentator and the senior fellow with a think tank called the Aristotle Foundation for Public Policy. And she is with us in studio, also a former member of our political panel. Hello.
3: Hello, it's good to be back.
0: Nice to have you back in studio. The question we've been asking everybody right off the top so far, Peter Miliband and Ian Black, so far who we've spoken with, is what makes you the most qualified candidate to lead the BC Conservatives?
3: Yeah, it comes down, I think, to a few things. We're in a pretty tough situation in BC right now. The trajectory we're on is unsustainable, whether it's fiscally, economically, from a public safety perspective, healthcare, and so on. Some pretty big challenges that require some pretty big changes. Mm-hmm. And it's not a time for a manager of a status quo. It is time for someone who can come in and be unafraid and courageous about the kind of changes that we need to make. Changes like repealing DRIPA. Changes like pulling the activism out of our education system, changes like getting the size of government under control, the spending under control, and the economy back on track. So that's what I've demonstrated in my time since my entire adult life, and I think that's what we need more of right now.
0: You are up against other candidates who have experience in local and provincial and federal governments. At a debate, Ian Black said you haven't been a political leader, you haven't held any position of responsibility. He said, "What do you say to that critic?" That you just don't have the experience to lead a party?
3: Yeah, I would say experience and leadership are two different things. I have experience. I've worked in the private sector. I've worked on the province's largest infrastructure project at the time for many, many years. I've led my own company. I worked in the political world, in the legislature, figuring

0: out how politics and policy intertwine. I have a PhD in the single biggest issue facing the province right now, which is around the land issue and how we deal with Aboriginal self-governance and in a liberal democracy and some of the tensions there. So I bring a lot to the table from an experience standpoint, but leadership is not, as I said, managing the status quo. We have other people in this race, including Mr. Black, who was calling for the incorporation of UNDRIP, the philosophy behind DRIPA, into the corporate sector. We have people in this race like Peter, good guy, but he voted for DRIPA. That is managing the status quo. That's going along to get along. We don't need to go along to get along right now. We need decisive change, hard change, that's going to get this province back on track.
1: I want to get to DRIP in a moment, but first, just a couple of other things. Your housing policy, you say unsustainable immigration has put pressure on the housing market, and you intend to demand federal dollars for housing shortages, you say, are caused by federal policies. How much are you demanding? Tell me about how that would work.
0: Yeah, I think that the solutions to housing are multifaceted, and I'm not going to ever be somebody who just points at the federal government and says, figure it out. There's stuff we need to do provincially, too. We need to deal with the fact that all government has done at the provincial level, when they talk about affordable housing, is layer cost upon cost upon cost. When it comes to the building code, accessibility requirements, unit cooling requirements, zero carbon step code, all these added layers, the PST expansion that they've placed onto professional services, which is only going to add costs on top. So there's a lot in our control. There's a lot we can do with municipalities to get them, whether it's a carrot or stick approach, to move up the permitting programs, make sure that the supply is zoned for that we want to see. Mm-hmm. But yes, also federally, it is true that the province stood silently by as we saw unsustainable immigration levels coming in that were putting huge pressure on our housing market. The fact that we saw five newcomers for every one unit of housing built, like, it's not a question of where the newcomers come from or anything like that. It's just a simple issue of supply and demand, economics 101. When you have that kind of demand onto a limited supply, it pushes prices up. The province had nothing to say about it. I think that as a province, we have to speak up about that. And it does come also to demanding federal dollars to support some of the stresses on our infrastructure, whether it's housing, healthcare, education, and so on, that their policies cause.
1: Do you worry that you being direct and talking about immigration like that, and you know, the some pressure being put on housing, that you're accused of scapegoating immigrants?
0: Not at all. Not at all. It's newcomers come here looking for a better life, and they have every right to do that. It really is federal government policy where we should be focusing our frustrations in that regard.
1: The 10-year National Housing Strategy commits more than $800 million for federal funding for BC over 10 years. Is there federal money committed to what you're talking about, or how do you see the homes getting built beyond what you've suggested are ways to save money building those homes?
0: Yeah, I mean, look, like, we need to see municipality zoning for the kind of density we want to see. That puts stresses on infrastructure as well. And these dollars, by the way, I don't think that it's strictly to housing. I think that it is dealing with the fact, like, a place like Surrey, where they have, like, a huge proportion of their students learning in portables, for example. Like, the school construction hasn't kept up. Hospital construction hasn't kept up. Stresses on our road and transit infrastructure hasn't kept up. So it's dollars towards all those things when you see, large increases in a population that requires commensurate investments that we haven't seen. And mm-hmm. some of it's provincially, I think, spending where they needn't be spending. And part of it is actually just, to be fair to them, stresses on all of those aspects of infrastructure and so on that are left behind from the federal policies we've seen.
1: You pledged to hold municipal governments accountable for their official community development plans. Mm-hmm. You support housing development around transit infrastructure, getting more density around transit infrastructure. Is the Broadway plan in Vancouver the kind of thing then that you would support?
0: Yeah, I think that there needs to be a balance between you want density around transit. It makes sense. Mm-hmm. But I think that there also has to be a community element to this where the community is being heard. Like so many things, I think the debate becomes very much polarized. It's either all or nothing, and there's very little sort of ground for mm-hmm. conversation on. I think that we have to move away from that and say, like, you talked about official community plans. It makes sense to do the supply to fit with the official community plans that are in place. Right now, we're having the province weigh in from Victoria saying, this is how your density is going to be. This is where, you know, you can build four and six plexes all over, you know, different communities that are zoned for single family. Like, what people don't realize, that actually adds a lot of costs. It doesn't add it right away. It adds it down the line when you have the cumulative impacts of that supply being built, that density being built in neighborhoods that were never zoned for it.

0: the infrastructure we can't see, sewers, water systems, the electricity grid, and so on. The longer term impacts, I think, of those policies outside of official community plans are going to add up, and I think they're going to be a big problem.
1: You're a North Shore resident, and so you know that Park Royal, of course, is a major transit hub, a major destination. We also know that there's a plan to radically increase density, or at least a proposal to radically increase density around Park Royal. Would that make sense to you then?
0: Well, Park Royal is also one of the most traffic dense areas in the Lower Mainland. And, you know, I'm in there every day, take my kids to swimming lessons at Park Royal. And, you know, you're trying to get in and out and judging the time frames, and you can't because it should be a 15 minute drive and it ends up being 30 or whatever. It's very dense. It's a connecting area between Highway 1 and Lionsgate Bridge. So anyone who knows there will know how congested it is. Mm-hmm. I'm not sure that adding a ton of density in that corner makes a lot of sense. And I look at what I think it's actually a very good example of what the bureaucrats and the NDP government in Victoria are doing. They're pointing to corridors like that without ever having set foot in them and saying, okay, that's where the density goes. This is why I think that you want those official community plans. Now, if that's something that West Van wants to zone for, and it makes sense based on their official community plans, then sure, like, you know, go for it. But I think local communities do know their communities best. We want that supply, but we want them to decide where it goes.
1: I want to go to DRIPA now because you have a lot to say about it. You want it repealed. Why?
0: It's fundamentally anti-prosperity. It's creating a ton of uncertainty on the land base. I'm talking to investors every single day, business people who say we're not putting a penny into BC. And of course, that means no jobs, no opportunities until that piece of legislation is removed. It is undemocratic. It has gotten us away from the very important principle that decisions over public land and resources are made by the people that we elect to make those decisions. It's gotten away from that. It's transferring decision-making power over huge chunks of land to First Nations governments who have no democratic relationships with the broader public. And then finally, I think it's socially incredibly divisive. It's created a very much an us and them mentality. And I remind people every chance I get, don't get mad at First Nations for DRIPA. They're going to ask for more decision-making power. They're going to ask for more resources. That's their job. They represent the interests of their communities. Direct your frustrations at the provincial government because they're the only level of government that has responsibility for the broader public as a whole in BC.
1: Do you not have uncertainty when you have no agreements with those First Nations, and at least DRIPA is a framework for something?
0: DRIPA creates more uncertainty. Prior to DRIPA, we had a constitutional framework that it was imperfect. Like, I'm not saying it was perfect by any means, but I know this from my time at Site C. You had to consult meaningfully with First Nations. You had to accommodate where appropriate, but ultimately projects could proceed in the public interest. Under DRIPA, with consent-based agreements being negotiated all the time, we've moved away from that principle, and we're no longer, government's hands are tied when it comes to moving forward with actions, authorizations, permits, projects in the public interest.
1: So what do you do then after repeal? I mean, if there's pushback, if there's blockades, if there are disruptions.
0: Yeah, look, I'll work with anybody who wants to have a conversation about how to reduce that, and I'll open the door. I'll reach out. I want to avoid that wherever possible. But I also think that threats are not how we deal with disagreement in a democracy. And it troubles me that that's the first place people go when they hear that we want to repeal DRIPA. You can't just threaten blockades. You can't just act in a state of civil disorder as your first move. At the end of the day, though, we have to do the right thing for British Columbians. The right thing for British Columbians is repealing DRIPA, and we can't be held hostage from doing that.
1: We talk a lot, though, about reconciliation in this province, about the historical treatment of Indigenous people, about the lasting effects of some government policies on those Indigenous people. And when I read your policy points on DRIPA, you make it sound like there's nothing to reconcile. Is there anything to reconcile as far as you're concerned?
0: I think a lot of what this government is doing is... It's not from a place of building prosperity. It's rear view looking, and it's divided. And I think any path forward has got to be prosperity oriented, bringing in that investment that's going to lift a lot of these communities out of the difficult socioeconomic situations they're facing. It has to be forward looking, not rear view looking, and it has to be together as British Columbians.
1: Do you think this province, that the people of this province, have something to reconcile for?
0: I think that it's not a healthy thing to constantly be looking at the sins of the past and never at our collective successes. And this is what this government and the entire direction that we've been heading has been doing. The way forward is looking to the future, and it's together. It's not trying to fix things that happened mm-hmm. generations ago that we as people born today and living today have no power to fix. Every

0: every country has made mistakes. Every country, every province has made mistakes. That's something that we know we have to live with, but the future has got to be forward-looking and together. It cannot be rear-view looking and apart.
1: Economic questions. You want to invest in infrastructure that protects communities from extreme weather events. You want to open more mental health treatment centers. You want to reverse the provincial sales tax expansion in this year's budget. All of that costs money. You know the financial situation of this province right now. Where does that money come from?
0: Yeah, I mean, this province is a fiscal mess. The NDP, David Eby in particular, turned a $6 billion surplus into a $13.3 billion deficit. The NDP, since they came into power in 2017, doubled the debt. They're on track to triple it. What do you do about that? There's a few things. One, they've been spending like crazy. They've grown the public service by 39% since they formed government. They've created 5 public sector jobs for every 1 private sector job. So we need to do a very detailed core review of government spending and figure out whether or not every dollar is actually delivering at outcomes for British Columbians. We also need to, at the same time, get more revenues into government, not through taxes, which seems to be the NDP's solution to everything, but through growing the economy. We have significant growth that we need to see. And that we can achieve, but we're going to have to undertake a lot of very decisive actions to get there. One is repealing DRIPA. 2 is really sending the signal and acting to protect private property rights. 3 is making sure that we are undertaking a very significant red tape reduction so that some of the burdens that are placed onto the private sector, we can do responsible resource development in ways that doesn't preclude projects from ever proceeding, which is what's happening under the NDP.
1: Right. But in order to balance the books, the first thing you have to look at is your spending. I mean, that's how do you get spending under control? Does that mean significant cuts to government?
0: It's going to mean going through all the spending with a fine-tooth comb and figuring out where the waste is. And there is a lot of waste. The Premier's office budget had by last year doubled since the NDP had formed government, just as one example. We're spending, I believe, $6.8 million a year on so-called like anti-racism programs. We don't want racism, obviously, but a lot of these programs are ideologically driven. They're not driving towards outcomes for British Columbians. The lens I have for a review like that is, if we're taking money from, just as an example, a single mom who's literally putting grocery items back on the shelves in the grocery store because she can't afford those items to feed her family, if we're taking those dollars from her, we better be able to justify the way we're spending them, because I can guarantee you she could spend them a lot better than government can. And so that's the lens we have to have for this core review. So all of these nice-to-haves, all of these kind of ideological pet projects that are taking place under the NDP, we need to reel them in.
1: Teaching kids anti-racism is a pet project?
0: Well, $6.8 million when people are figuring out how to pay their bills, when emergency rooms in rural communities are closing, when the maternity wards in Peace Arch Hospital is shutting down, there's a lot of waste in this system. There's also, by the way, speaking of healthcare, there's 70 presidents and vice presidents in our various health authorities in BC and all the administration required to support each of them. Like, if you think about that, Alberta, in a comparative, mm-hmm. A comparable jurisdiction, 10. So that's the kind of top-heavy administrative waste we have in this province that we need to get a handle on if we're going to serve British Columbians adequately.
1: Finally, one question that I've been putting to the other candidates as well is, obviously, you're in this to win it. If you don't, what other candidate do you think would do a good job?
0: Yeah, look, I'll get behind any candidate who wins the leadership of this party. I am 100% committed. I'll be out there knocking on doors or whatever capacity that they need me to do to help them with that. The real adversary in this race, it's this NDP government. They're taking BC on, as I said right at the beginning, an unsustainable trajectory. My kids can't afford it, I can tell you that. I don't want to be the next mom in a long line of moms saying bye to their kids as they move to other jurisdictions for their opportunities. It's essential that we stop the NDP and we form government, a big, strong, conservative majority government in the next election. I think I'm best placed to do that, but I will support anyone else who does win this race.
1: Caroline, thank you so much for coming in. Really appreciate it.
0: Thank you. Appreciate it.
1: You take care. That is Caroline Elliott, one of the 5 people running to become the next leader of the BC Conservatives. The Early Edition has requested interviews with all 5 BC Conservative leadership candidates. Our series continues this week. You can watch our earlier interviews with Peter Miliband and Ian Black on YouTube, the CBC British Columbia YouTube page. And we'll have Caroline's interview up shortly there as well. 29 minutes after 8 o'clock, and Lisa Christensen back with traffic and weather.
2: Yeah, we have a problem on the go. It is a crash in Burnaby on the Brunette on-ramp from Highway 1 in the left lane. So that's, of course, causing some delays. Otherwise, no other problems or stalls.

0: collisions, just the busy traffic you always see at this time, especially on our major highways and bridges. And it will be a sunny day tomorrow. I don't know where I was going with that. Tomorrow, but today it'll be rainy, cloudy, and overnight as well. And then some fog will kick in, and then back to the sun tomorrow.
1: All right. Lisa, thank you. And don't forget, we're planning something special this Thursday, May 28th. This Thursday, we're taking the program to Richmond. We'll be on site at the Minoru Center for Active Living. We're calling the special broadcast Richmond Moves to celebrate the city, to introduce you to our new reporters as well at our new CBC Richmond Bureau. Richmond, you may know, was named Canada's most active community by Participaction. That's kind of the theme of this thing. So on-site Zumba and yoga classes. We won't force you to do it, but we might strongly encourage you. 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No, it's actually bright and early these days. 5:30 a.m. is where we'll be. The Minoru Center for Active Living, 7191 Granville Avenue in Richmond. We will see you there on Thursday. Right now, 8:30, in time for the CBC Local News with Drew Karakas.
2: Good morning. It's 12 degrees with light rain in Vancouver. Three activists from BC have returned home after the Gaza-bound aid flotilla they were part of was recently intercepted by the Israeli military in international waters. The three were greeted by hundreds of supporters yesterday at Vancouver International Airport. Shoria Chetri reports.
3: Cheers fill the airport as Sebastian Tao, Michael Franz, and Mary Grace Matheson are welcomed by supporters, friends, and family.
4: So grateful.
3: Tao's mother, Anita Wittenberg, says she has been waiting days to hold her son again.
4: My whole body is just like kind of jello right now. It's been a week. I'm stressed.
3: The three were among 12 Canadians detained after Israeli forces intercepted a Gaza-bound flotilla in the Mediterranean earlier this month. The group was trying to bring symbolic aid to challenge the blockade of Gaza. Tao alleges the activists were abused while in custody.
5: It was 4 days of systematic torture.
3: On Friday, Foreign Affairs Minister Anita Anand said Canadian officials had heard accounts of what she called appalling abuse. Israeli prison officials have denied the allegations. The flotilla's organizers are calling on Canada to impose immediate sanctions against Israel and implement a military equipment embargo. Shoria Chetri, CBC News, Vancouver.
2: Premier David Eby will today join his counterparts from the other Western provinces and territories for 2 days of meetings in Alberta. It will focus on regional business and relations. It comes after the Alberta government last week moved closer to a possible referendum on separation from Canada. Eby has clashed with Alberta Premier Danielle Smith over both an oil pipeline to the BC coast and has criticized her handling of the separatist push in her province. The Squamish Nation has condemned a letter that was sent to some homeowners in the Sea to Sky Corridor telling them to vacate their properties. It appears to have been written on Squamish Nation letterhead, but as Michelle Gomez reports, the nation says it's fake.
6: A resident of Britannia Beach received the letter, according to the Squamish-Lillooet Regional District. It states the Squamish Nation is asserting ownership of their property and orders them to vacate. The letter appears to be signed by the nation's chairperson, Wilson Williams. But Williams says he did not send the letter, nor did anyone else from the nation.
7: It's 100% false and untrue. We would never take any steps like this to not only disrespect, but disregard and undermine anybody. The fact that someone would do this is reprehensible.
6: William says he's spoken to the recipients directly and assured them the letter is fake, and says he has also reported the incident to local police.
7: Not only just damaging to the nation, but to the family who received it. You know, they were extremely shaken by this.
6: The district says the letters could cause confusion, concern, and mistrust in the community, and is asking the public to report any similar letters. Michelle Gomez, CBC News, Vancouver.
2: The union that represents hundreds of Metro Vancouver workers says its members have started limited job action. Bill Thielman, who speaks for the Greater Vancouver Regional District Employees Union, says workers are now refusing overtime and standby work. The union says contract talks with the regional district are at an impasse. Thielman says key sticking points include worker safety, protections against contracting out, as well as recruitment and retention.
8: there's bargaining unit work that's being contracted out on a regular basis, and they want to have that stopped. And there's also recruitment and retention.

0: billions of dollars on South Korean-built vessels. Lindsay Duncombe reports.
1: We were expecting that media and dignitaries will actually get to go on board and climb down into the Korean submarine Dosan An Chung-ho today, although it's top secret technology, so they won't let us take any pictures. This Korean visit and joint exercises comes just weeks before Canada is expected to announce which submarines it intends to buy. We're talking about a multi-billion dollar procurement. The other contender is a German bid. Its pitch is an updated model of a submarine already used by some NATO allies. Canada's plan is to purchase up to 12 submarines over the next 15 years. Six would be stationed here on the West Coast, six on the East Coast, and the decision is about more than boats. Both competitors are promising thousands of jobs and billions of dollars in investments in defense and other industries. Lindsay Duncombe, CBC News, Esquimalt.
0: It's 8:35, and that's the CBC local news.
2: Drew Karakas, thank you so much.
0: Happy Monday.
2: And a happy Monday to you.
0: Oh, thank you.
2: It's gone by really quickly this morning.
3: Yeah, are we done?
2: Have you felt that? Yeah, I was surprised. I was looking at the clock as we're coming into the news, and I was thinking, so what are we doing next hour?
3: Yeah.
2: Not realizing that the show was already done.
3: Busy day.
2: You gotta love that on a Monday.
3: Time flies when you're having fun. So
2: yeah.
3: There you are.
2: No, nothing matters but the weekend.
3: From a Tuesday point of view.
2: From a Tuesday point of view. Yes, we were talking about that earlier this morning. Lisa, how are we wrapping things up?
3: Yeah, just one collision, a crash on the Brunette on-ramp from westbound Highway 1 in the left lane, and just busy on our major routes, but it's been a pretty easy rush hour this morning, and you can expect the rain today, ending tonight in a high of 18.
2: All right. Thank you so much, Lisa. Tomorrow on this program, we are going to be talking about caps on tickets, ticket resale prices. I talked a little bit earlier on about a concert at BC Play Stadium, how a single seat is, you know, $400 moving forward. We're going to talk about whether those caps actually work or do anything. Ontario is trying it out right now. That's tomorrow on the program. Stay with us.

0: whether the drugs that are prescribed to treat it are the best option for that treatment. It's coming up in a minute and a half. I'm Matt Galloway. This is The Current. Stay with us.
1: Good morning. Here are your headlines from the CBC Vancouver newsroom. I'm Tarnjeet Parmar. Premier David Eby will join his counterparts from the other western provinces and territories for 2 days of meetings in Alberta. The focus will be on regional business and relations. It comes after the Alberta government last week moved closer to a possible referendum on separation from Canada. Eby has clashed with Alberta Premier Danielle Smith over both an oil pipeline to the BC coast and has criticized her handling of the separatist push in her province. The union that represents hundreds of Metro Vancouver workers says its members have started limited job action. Workers are now refusing overtime and standby work. The union says contract talks with the regional district are at an impasse. Key sticking points include worker safety, protections against contracting out, and recruitment and retention. And dozens gathered in Burnaby to speak out against the province's decision to pause the expansion of the Burnaby Hospital. The government canceled the construction contract last month, citing financial pressures. But many residents are demanding transparency and clarity on when the second phase of that project will begin. Phase two of the Burnaby Hospital redevelopment was meant to add 160 beds and a cancer care center. Those are your news headlines from the CBC Vancouver newsroom. For more news anytime, you can go to the website, cbc.ca/bc, or you can use the CBC News app.
0: Hello again, I'm Matt Galloway, and you're listening to The Current. If you were watching TV in the early 2000s, you might have come across this ad.
2: You may feel exhausted, hopeless, and anxious. Whatever you do, you feel lonely and don't enjoy the things you once loved. These are some symptoms of depression. While the cause is unknown, depression may be related to an imbalance of natural chemicals between nerve cells in the brain. Prescription Zoloft works to correct this imbalance. You just shouldn't have to feel this way anymore.
0: That was the promise of antidepressants like Zoloft, part of a group of drugs called SSRIs, selective serotonin reuptake inhibitors. The theory back then was that depression was caused by low levels of serotonin, a chemical imbalance that could be corrected with drugs like Zoloft or Prozac. Decades later, experts say the causes of depression are far more complex. And 50 years after the first SSRI was approved in the United States, U.S. Health Secretary Robert F. Kennedy Jr. has launched a campaign to curb what he describes as the overprescribing of these drugs. To talk about whether SSRIs are being overused and what we know and don't know about their efficacy decades later, we're joined now by three guests. Dr. Gerard Santacora is a professor of psychiatry at Yale's School of Medicine and the director of the Yale Depression Research Program. Dr. Joanna Moncrief is a professor of critical and social psychiatry at University College London and author of Chemically Imbalanced, The Making and Unmaking of the Serotonin Myth. And Dr. Ishrat Hussain is a senior scientist at the Center for Addiction and Mental Health and University Health Network. He's in Toronto. Good morning, everyone.
3: Good morning.
4: Good morning.
0: These are wildly popular drugs. And so, Dr. Santacora, I wanted to ask you about the number of people using SSRIs. In the United States, it's something like 1 in 6 people reporting being on one of these drugs. In Canada, roughly 6.6 million people filed a prescription for antidepressants in 2023. What do you make of those numbers?
3: Those numbers are quite high, admittedly. I mean, it's important to realize that SSRIs are used for treatments beyond depression, also anxiety and other factors. I think it speaks partly to the prevalence of these disorders and the rates that they're increasing in our society, but also into the ease in which people go to in prescribing these medicines. They become standard first-line treatments in many cases where they don't need to be. But to balance that out, there are many people that could really benefit from these treatments that don't get access to them.
0: Do you think they're overprescribed?
3: I wouldn't necessarily say overprescribed. I would say inappropriately prescribed at times. I think there are many people getting these medicines that could benefit from alternative forms of treatment as first line. But I think there are also many people that could truly benefit from them that aren't getting access to the treatments.
0: Dr. Hussain, what about from your perspective? As I said, 6.6 million people in Canada filled prescriptions for antidepressants in 2023. Do you believe that these drugs are being overprescribed in this country?
5: I think my answer, like Dr. Santacora's, is a bit nuanced. I think they are probably overprescribed or inappropriately

Good morning, it's 10:30. I'm Drew Karakas. 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More than 700 outside workers with Metro Vancouver have expanded their job action and have temporarily walked off the job at the five wastewater treatment plants and other

0: Very proud.
1: Is she?
0: Yeah, she's very proud.
1: God love her. Is she in Canada?
0: The only reason I'm doing the queue here, Ma, if you're listening, the only reason I said yes to this queue is because she listens to Canadian programming.
1: Listen, listen.
0: Tom, that's the only reason, no offense, I've said yes to this, because my team is like, oh, it's this thing in Canada. I said, it's actually quite big in Canada. It's not just a thing in Canada. I'm in. I like Tom. I like his shirt. And that's the end of it.
1: I paid her a significant amount of money to have that happen, Robbie. So I'm glad it all worked out. I got two questions left.

0: I'm Magi Merlin, and you are listening to Q.
1: I'm Tom Power. You're listening to Q. Have you ever tried to wash a cookie sheet? It's a surprisingly hard thing to do. You start to wash the cookie sheet, the water

0: And the truth is just don't stop. And then at some point you're like, oh, I guess this could be a career. Just go to the local comedy club, watch the comedians that come through every weekend, go on an off night, a Wednesday, Thursday night, and see how they do their thing. Because they're nationally touring working comedians. And so this is sort of the bar. So if you go for a year, you see 52 comedians. These are the people that are making a living doing it. And, you know, you can kind of see, can I get there? And after a while, I felt like I could.
1: You've talked about being influenced by Mitch Hedberg, one of the greatest mm-hmm. comedians of all time. Did he come through? Did mm-hmm. you see him there?
0: I saw him when I was in college. He went to the Punchline in San Francisco. And I remember, yeah, going to that show with some friends
1: from
0: college. It was amazing. He was doing his thing, and it was great.
1: Do you have that sort of realization that night? Like, oh, that's the kind of comic I want to be?
0: It was a revelation. I didn't know you could do comedy like this. Mundane things.
2: I bought a donut and they gave me a receipt for the donut. I don't need a receipt for a donut. I'll just give you the money. You give me the donut. And the transaction. We don't need to bring ink and paper into this. I just cannot imagine a scenario where I'd have to prove that I bought a donut.
0: I didn't know you could do stuff like that. Like, I thought I had to be a different person. I had to be, like, you know, a meaner person or a quicker, like, I don't know. I didn't realize this is also a possible path to go down. And so, I mean, the delivery is absolutely part of it, but it was more like this idea that I can be the person that I am and try to write jokes based on these weird thoughts that I have.
1: Yeah, I don't need to get up there and be mean. I don't need to get up there and, like, stalk the stage and tell stories about my life. I don't need to talk about politics. Do you have a favorite Mitch Hedberg joke?
0: One of my favorites that I always, you know, that comes to mind is, like, this shirt is dry clean only. That means it's dirty.
1: First off, incredible Mitch Hedberg impression.
2: This shirt is dry clean only, which means it's dirty.
0: I was holding back a little bit.
1: What do you love the most about the process of writing jokes like that?
0: I love honing. I love honing. I love tinkering. I love the craft. I love coming up with an idea first. The genesis of the idea is always very exhilarating. After that, it's the daily kind of chisel and just playing with it and seeing what you want to do to make it better.
1: The joke, my favorite bit in the whole thing is about your parents, and you would have had a happier childhood
0: mm-hmm.
1: if the lighting in your house was better.
3: I realize now the house that I grew up in has depressing lighting. It's so obvious now. But as a kid, I could never figure out what was wrong. As a kid, I was always like, but why is it sad? I was close to having a good childhood. We just needed some lamps.
0: That started from just visiting my parents who still live in the house that, you know, they raised us in. And it's kind of a sad old place. It needs to be updated so badly. And so it just started from visiting home and being like, this is not cozy. These things, these couches are old. They need, we got them old a long time ago. We got them secondhand a long time ago. This is, you know.
1: Okay. So you have that idea of like, okay, yeah. my parents don't really have any lamps. Everything is overhead lighting. It's very, I wish things were cozier. And then you start to what?
0: Then you just keep pushing to see what's a funny way to portray that or raise the stakes, which is, it was so close to having a good childhood. We just needed more lamps. You know, that just changes reframing, you know, it goes from like the lighting and being cozy to like your whole childhood could have been different.
3: That's an easy fix. But first generation immigrants don't really prioritize vibes. They think ambiance is Jay-Z's wife.
1: That is maybe the best joke in the whole special, by the way. That knocked me off my feet.
0: I appreciate that. Yeah, I just felt like I needed one more laugh there. And it's just finding it. It's just pushing yourself to be like, and just basically not being content with like what's already there and pushing a little bit more, just trying to juice the whole thing.
1: I got this off your Facebook from years and years ago. You posted on June 10th, 1982, my parents immigrated from Taiwan, have lived in the same house in Houston ever since. And this

That is Round Dance by Chris Dirksen, featuring Northern Voice. That is the first song on Chris's album, Orchestral Powwow. We are playing that because over the last week, I've seen so many tributes on social media for Cree cellist and composer Chris Dirksen. Chris was prolific. They were Juno nominated. They were known for defined genres. They made music with a cello that, honestly, I never thought the instrument was even capable of. Chris grew up on the North Dall Cree Reserve in Treaty 8 territory in Alberta, and they died in a car accident just over a week ago.

Good morning. Here are your headlines from the CBC Vancouver newsroom. I'm Tarnjeet Parmar. Premier David Eby will join his counterparts from the other Western provinces and territories for 2 days of meetings in Alberta. The focus will be on regional business and relations. It comes after the Alberta government last week moved closer to a possible referendum on separation from Canada. Eby has repeatedly clashed with Alberta Premier Danielle Smith over both an oil pipeline to the BC coast and has also criticized her handling of the separatist push in her province. The union representing hundreds of Metro Vancouver workers say its members have started limited job action. Workers are now refusing overtime and any standby work. The union says contract talks with the regional district are at an impasse. Key sticking points include worker safety, protections against contracting out, recruitment and retention. And Surrey police say that a shooting in the Wally neighborhood yesterday morning is believed to be connected to extortion. Investigators say that somebody opened up fire at a home near 94th Avenue.

0: 127th Street just before 1:30 a.m. They say nobody inside of that residence was injured. Police say that the same property was also shot at last month, and a 27-year-old man was arrested and charged at that time. Those are your news headlines from the CBC Vancouver newsroom. 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

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I'm Amy Bell. Thanks for joining us on BC Today. And hope you have a great afternoon.

Good afternoon. It's 1:30. I'm Robert Zimmerman. This is CBC Radio 1. In the news, Victoria School Board trustees who had been fired by the province over a ban on police in schools are being reinstated. Text messages revealed in court today suggested officials with the Education Ministry were in communication with a Victoria police officer over the board's proposed safety plan. The province's lawyers say the messages were not previously known to them and they are conceding the case. 17 people, including two from Surrey, have been arrested in Ontario following a major extortion investigation spanning 6 months. Peel Regional Police say they arrested the men who have ties to an international criminal network known as Four Brothers. And it's been 5 years since the Tecumloops to Shikwetmik First Nation shared its findings of more than 200 potential graves around a former residential school. The Union of BC Indian Chiefs says since then, the First Nation has been the target of hateful, racist rhetoric. The group is calling on the public to respect both the experiences of survivors and the findings of stringent investigations at former residential school sites. And now the forecast: showers this afternoon with a high of 15, a low of 10 with a few showers or drizzle tonight, a mix of sun and cloud tomorrow, lots of sunshine Wednesday and Thursday.

If you are one of the many, many millions of people who saw Heated Rivalry, then you would have seen Nadine Baba in a role as Elena. Nadine is a busy working actor and also writes comedy for television, but little

0: thing, and you know, we're all chatting about it.
1: Mm-hmm. Yeah, I could see how you could all relate to mm-hmm. to her trajectory, right?
0: Yeah.
1: Love it. So before we go, what's on your To Be Read pile right now?
0: To Be Read. Well, I just finished Good Material by Dolly Alderton.
1: Mm-hmm.
0: This is such a good book.
1: Tell us about it.
0: It's so funny. I was laughing out loud. The Brits just do it better.
1: Yeah, the Brits got comedy cold.
0: Yeah.
1: But, you know, they also been using the English language a few hundred years
0: longer. It's true. It's true. Their sense of humor is just so good. Like, I'm laughing out loud. And I also love, well, I don't want to give anything away, but there's a perspective shift in it. It's like about a breakup.
1: Mm-hmm.
0: And it follows the male perspective throughout most of the book. And then there's a switch.
1: Near the end.
0: Yeah.
1: Okay.
0: Yeah. And it's, again, I just love stuff about breakups. I think it's the most interesting thing because, like, our worst selves are revealed.
1: Yeah.
0: And, you know, you're following one perspective and you're just kind of like, I don't know about her. And then it flips to her perspective and you're like, I don't know about him.
1: Yeah.
0: You know? Well,
1: yeah. It mirrors, one of my favorite books is James Joyce's Ulysses. And mm-hmm. it's exactly mm-hmm. that.
0: Mm-hmm.
1: He's walking around and you're hearing about Molly Bloom.
0: Yes.
1: And you have this terrible opinion of her.
0: Yes.
1: And at the very end of the book, she comes in and it's all her perspective. And you realize everything you've heard was just not quite what it is.
0: You just unlock something. Did you ever see Fleischman Is in Trouble?
1: No.
0: It was a TV show that came out maybe 3 years ago with Jesse Eisenberg.
1: Which is
0: and
1: from
0: Claire
1: a
0: Danes.
1: Book, right?
0: Yeah, it's a book. But now I'm like, oh, it's James Joyce's Ulysses because that's exactly the trajectory of
1: that
0: show.
1: That's how it is. Yeah. Yeah. Well, you know, well-read people tend to be
0: yes.
1: the ones writing well.
0: Yes.
1: Yeah.
0: That's crazy.
1: That's beautiful. Well,
0: yeah.
1: You are certainly well-read, and we appreciate you popping by today.
0: Thank you for having me.
1: Nadine Baba is an actor and a writer, and she played Elena on Heated Rivalry. She's also a juror for the 2026 CBC Poetry Prize. The prize is currently accepting submissions until June 1st. So get your poems in so Nadine can read them. Come on.
0: Mm-hmm.
1: You can win $6,000 from Canada Council for the Arts, a 2-week writing residency at the Banff Center for Arts and Creativity, and have your work published on CBC Books. It's nice to meet you.
0: Nice to meet you.
1: I wish you luck. I'll be following along, especially this book club. Y'all need to, that's a show right there.
0: I wish you'd be posting about it.
1: Absolutely. But no, you know, it must be nice to have something private, though.
0: Some things are sacred.
1: Yeah.
0: And our thoughts
1: yes.
0: need to be kept in a
1: yeah.
0: locked box.
1: Yeah, nobody's trying to get canceled.
0: Exactly.
1: We got to be famous and go through the arc first.
0: Exactly. Right.

0: our collective obliviousness, the definition of genocide, and Elaine's own history as a Jewish woman one generation removed from the Holocaust.
1: Elaine's Oblivious is a deeply personal book. It became progressively more so with each pass and edit. But it was also a book very much about connection between individuals, families, communities, and what can happen when ignorance and obliviousness, a word that has come to carry a particular weight and meaning in my vocabulary, fray the ties that should bind. It's about the erosion of trust and the personal, cultural, and societal costs of this. It's about not only acknowledging the past, but working to correct, as best as we are able, historical wrongs, which we can't do unless we know what has happened.
0: And not even terminal cancer was going to get in the way of Elaine trying to tell us what happened.
2: That might have been her greatest gift. How much she cared about other people's stories, about what each of us cared about.
0: Anna Dewar Gully is Elaine's daughter.
2: I have always been immensely proud of my mom, the writer. She used her voice fearlessly, determined not to care how it landed, even though she did care how it landed. She would say, "How it lands is not your business, Anna. Your business is to look under every rock, to talk to every voice, to reflect those voices as truthfully as you possibly can, and to trust your audience to learn alongside you." It was not easy to have a mother like that. She was so present in her work, so observant, so determined, so mission-driven. And yet I would choose no one else to be my mother. She taught me to see joy and to write it. She taught me to see pain and to use it. She was a lifelong student of this world, and she tried her damnedest to pass it on to me and my sister Danielle, who's here today. In hospice, as she faced the sudden pain of cancer, she was still determined to get the voices from this book into the world, even the night of her diagnosis, like literally on the table the night of her diagnosis, okay? That was foremost in her mind. At that time, I actually really didn't understand. I was pissed about it. I just wanted her to be my mom. But by the last day of her life, I actually did understand how her life and her life's work were completely commingled, really one in the same.
0: That's how it came to be that Elaine recorded two interviews in the days just before she died. One with her friend, journalist, and author, Marcy McDonald, and one with me. Could I first begin by asking why it had to be you to tell this story?
3: Well, when I got an email from this man, Roland Christian, who is a American Indian Movement activist from the 70s, who is a psychologist and a professor at St. Thomas. And I asked him that question. I mean, what he wanted me to do was to investigate the Canadian government's genocide of Indigenous people. And I said to him, well, you know, the Truth and Reconciliation Commission said cultural genocide. They didn't mean the genocide that you're referring to. And we had a lot of back and forth over the meaning of the word genocide, the history of the convention that was in part created by a Jewish lawyer who fled Poland on time before the start of World War II and who began to outline what was going on in Nazi Germany. And basically, at the end of the day, it got down to two things. One, I would not exist if not for Indigenous people, because my grandparents and great-grandparents were saved by them several times when they first arrived in Canada on the only Government of Canada Jewish agricultural colony in the country. They were not equipped. They were dropped in the middle of nowhere, and their Indigenous neighbors kept them alive. And that story persists in my family down through three generations. The other factor that Roland pointed to, he said, you have the skill set, which in a way is true. I mean, the last several books I've done have involved reading scientific literature with a very sharp eye, and it is a skill set. And so obligation on the one hand, capacity on the other. But the obligation was augmented by

0: who I am and how I came to be. Who I am is the daughter of a doctor, the niece of another doctor, the niece of an RN, the niece of a pharmacist. And what grabbed me was the allegation that Indigenous people were used as subjects of science without informed consent. So all of these things came together, and the obligation was what really stuck.
1: There's a lot to unpack there, but I do want to get a bit closer to the motivation and what kept you going, because this was not an easy investigation. Could you talk about the process and what kept you sort of motivated as you went through it?
0: On the one hand, sheer stubbornness. I was looking for what Christian described as the cause of a group of Indigenous men that he sat with during the Royal Commission on Aboriginal Peoples in the 90s, who were displaying symptoms associated with certain kinds of drugs, and who claimed to have been taken to the basements of their residential schools, strapped down on a table, injected with something, after which they developed tardive dyskinesias and seizures. So there was something there. There was something physical there to get my hands on. And when I started just doing general Googling, I found, oh my goodness, there is a whole literature describing all kinds of experiments done on not just residential school children, but adults and entire adult communities. So the more I looked, the more I found. And the more I found, the more horrible it was.
1: One of the horrible and defining discoveries Elaine made was that for decades, Indigenous people were required to be treated in hospitals that were separate from the mainstream Canadian system. That fact has since been the subject of scholarly research, books, and class action lawsuits. And yet, it still isn't widely known, and wasn't to Elaine either. So she broadened her inquiry to ask how that shameful history of two separate and unequal medical systems got buried. Could you just lay out the importance of that, the fact that there were two separate systems, you know, dealing with people living in this country?
0: Yeah, and how I discovered this was just Googling one day, and I asked a different set of questions than normal, and up comes a lawsuit filed by Tony Merchant in Saskatchewan, who I grew up two blocks away from, on segregated hospitals. And he says, you know, there's the segregated hospital system that existed between 1945 and 1981 or 82. These hospitals were all over Western Canada. There were 29 of them, I believe is the number. There were two of them in Saskatchewan. One of them was at Fort Capel. So I'm going, that's impossible. There can't have been a segregated hospital system. My father would have gone ballistic. I can't, you know, did anybody, how could I not know that that system existed? So next set of questions was to my friends who did go to medical school. Did you know about this system? And the answer was 100% no, until I got to the last one, who turned out to have worked for one in Sioux Lookout, knew it as the Zone Hospital. On his first day doing his internship rotation, saw the sign Indian Hospital over the front door. So that was the first indication that people of my generation were even aware of this. My aunt, who was trained at Holy Family in Prince Albert, never heard of it. And she's like not that far from North Battleford, where one of the hospitals were. And then I remembered I was actually in Fort Capel for a writer's and dramatists 2-week set of seminars organized by the government of Saskatchewan, its Arts Council, for high schoolers who had an interest in the arts. And I realized I must have walked by that hospital every day for 2 weeks without noticing a sign that said segregated. I mean, the sign said Indian Hospital, but the meaning was segregated. And this is the 1960s, where segregation is all over the news, where

reach about what's going on in the United States is everywhere. And I realized that for 40 years, a segregated hospital system had existed without my knowledge. So it became a question of how is it possible to remain oblivious to an entire health system, which nobody even looked at as historians or academics until another 40 years after it was shut down? How did that work? What is going on? So the question of obliviousness and the mechanics of it became another driving force in doing this book.

0: In her quest to get at the mechanics of how a nation forgets its past wrongs, Elaine scoured the archives and related lawsuits launched in recent years. She also consulted historians. Eventually, the story of how the history of the segregated hospitals was overlooked began to take shape.
1: No one asked the questions, what happened after the treaty? How did these people fare after that? You know, why are health conditions, the history of criminal injustice, why is that all so different than the lives of most ordinary Canadians?
0: One of the people Elaine interviewed was John Malloy, Professor Emeritus of History and Native Studies at Trent University and leading historian of Canada's residential school system. He's author of the seminal book, A National Crime, The Canadian Government and the Residential School System, 1879 to 1988, based on his research for the Royal Commission on Aboriginal Peoples. There was little history written on the subject before he took it on.
1: Those questions weren't asked, really, not for a very long time. Yeah. And part of it was the economy of the historical profession in Canada. It's not a lot of us who are historians, right? And doing Aboriginal history, if you can even call it that, it was not the smartest thing to do, I remember.
0: Why not?
1: Well, I remember years ago when I put my name in for funding and didn't get it. And my friend got it, a nice amount of money, and he was doing French-English relations. And he said, John, I told you to get with the game. The game is French Canada. It's not Indians, right? So it was that sort of process. Mm-hmm. And it changed, obviously.
0: Yes.
1: The more we got interested in Indigenous issues, you know, the more there was... there was funded inquiries, you know, the Royal Commission, all those sorts of things. We're wanting to hire people to really delve into some of the more interesting aspects of that relationship.
0: I know that it's a moment in the book when Elaine comes to you and asks you, where's the mention, where's the study of segregated hospitals?
1: Right.
0: It was kind of in plain sight, and yet... so few Canadians even today know.
1: Yeah, no, it's quite true. One of the problems was the economy of the studies sort of thing. There was money to do particular sorts of things and not to do anything else, or not to do other sorts of things, so that the focus got put on what was apparently the most important, and that was the nature of the political relationship between Canada and these Indigenous communities sort of thing. The socioeconomic conditions were there, but it wasn't what was going to bring in the research funding that, you know, be perfectly frank, it's what the discipline exists on.
0: To bring the history of segregated hospitals into the present, Elaine also set out to speak to survivors.
2: My name is Anne Burkhardy. I come from long, proud family of Métis people from the Northwest Territories and the Red River.
0: As a child, Anne Hardy contracted tuberculosis and was sent in 1969 to a segregated hospital in Edmonton called the Charles Camsell, quote, Indian Hospital, where she both witnessed and endured sexual assault. As an adult, she became the representative plaintiff of a related class action lawsuit against the

0: federal government, and a drawn-out legal process ensued. Anne agreed to speak to me on the eve of the launch of Elaine's book.
1: What was it like for you just to see this book in print form?
2: It was wonderful to see it in print, I guess. It was very hard to read, but it was a good overall picture. And by that I mean the lack of awareness by the settler people, how we knew what was happening. Even in residential school, we knew about residential school issues. We knew about hospital issues in our Indigenous communities. But the outside world was totally oblivious to it.
1: Why do you think so many Canadians are oblivious to such an important event in the history of this country, and certainly an important event in your life and many other Indigenous people?
2: Well, I think it was easier to ignore. I mean, we were out of sight, out of mind.
1: Why did you decide to talk to Elaine Duer about your experience?
2: Well, we were already into the lawsuit by that time. So my story had come out in public, you know, and to some degree. And I kind of was backing off of, I wasn't sure I wanted to do any more interviews. But when I, you know, was introduced to the idea that Elaine was going to actually write a book about it, you know, this is what I wanted was education of the public to understand the depth of the systemic racism that we faced, that, you know, where many of them were under the impression that it was residential schools and that was one and done. It was much more than just residential schools. There were other issues that were reverberating through our community.
0: Issues like what went on at those segregated hospitals. At the CAMCEL, Anne narrowly escaped major surgery that was more radical than treatment at the time for white people with the same condition.
2: But though we knew that was not acceptable medical practice anymore, they were still doing it to our community. Now,
1: yes.
2: Luckily, and what's really surprising, because both my parents are products of residential school. Mm-hmm. And, you know, when they heard things from the authorities, from, you know, they would take it in stride, even though they might not be happy about it and they'd rail about it at home. They followed the rule, you know, mm-hmm. and but that they were able to come and advocate for me is, you know, an amazing story unto itself. That they were able to come and tell the doctor, no, you know, they did not want this for me.
1: They prevented it.
2: They did prevent it, yes. And, you know, quite frankly, the doctor told them, well, you're going to have to take her home to die then, because she's not going to survive. So that's...
1: And here you are.
2: Yeah, here I am. You know, I was sent home with some, you know... large pills. They were, I'm guessing, antibiotics, 3 big pills, so 9 pills a day, you know, that I had to take for 3 years. But here I am alive to tell the story. And, you know, I go for regular checkups, x-rays, and have never had a recurrence or anything. But, you know, it makes me wonder, how often do things like this happen? You know, and I mean, here they were going to do this surgery. And until, you know, and this is a thing as a parent and as a grandparent that kind of blows me away. My parents never surrendered me. They sent me for medical treatment and they were going to give me this surgery or supposed surgery without my parents' permission or without their knowledge, even though they had a telephone in their own home. How would you think that's all right? You know, and I like people to sit and think about that as a parent or as a, you know, grandparent. How would you feel if, you know, such a drastic medical intervention had been taken and you weren't aware of it till afterwards?

0: As author and journalist Elaine Dewar discovered, such needless surgeries were just one part of a much larger story. That story would include the discovery of unethical experiments that used Indigenous people as subjects right here in Canada.
1: The more I looked, the more I found. And the more I found, the more horrible it was.
0: And Elaine would conclude that our obliviousness to all this was deliberately manufactured.
1: And that became to me the worst part of all of this, that whole chunks simply were wiped off because they had to do with Aboriginal people.
0: Elaine turned up document after document, some of them published in scientific journals describing such experiments. Elaine focused on a series of them funded by the Canadian government as part of a global effort called the International Biological Program. That program was conducted between 1968 and 1974 in the Inuit communities of Iglulik and Hall Beach in the Arctic. And according to Elaine's investigation, they were all done without informed consent. And a warning, there are distressing descriptions of those experiments in this part of our conversation. 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I'm Nala Ayed. We'll be back after a short break.

0: Good afternoon. Here are your headlines from the CBC Vancouver newsroom. I'm Tarnjeet Parmar. Victoria School Board trustees who had been fired by the province over a ban on police officers in schools will be reinstated. Text messages revealed in court that officials with the Education Ministry were in communication with the Victoria police officer over the board's proposed safety plan. That plan would have barred police from schools except during emergencies. The province's lawyers say that they were not aware of the messages and conceded the case. The province will have to pay the trustees legal costs. Premier David Eby joined counterparts from other Western provinces and territories for 2 days of meetings in Alberta. The focus will be on regional business and relations. It comes after the Alberta government last week moved closer to a possible referendum on separation from Canada. Eby has clashed with Alberta Premier Danielle Smith over an oil pipeline to the BC coast and has criticized her handling of the separatist push in her province. And the union that represents hundreds of Metro Vancouver workers say its members have started limited job action. Workers are refusing overtime and standby work. The union says contract talks with the regional district are at an impasse, and key sticking points include worker safety, recruitment, and retention. Those are your headlines from the CBC Vancouver newsroom. For more news anytime, you can go to the website cbc.ca/bc, or you can use the CBC News app.
1: Welcome back to Ideas in the Afternoon. I'm Nala Ayed. Journalist and author Elaine Dewar died with medical assistance in September 2025. In the weeks leading up to that day, she spent hours poring over the manuscript of her final book entitled Oblivious. And 2 days before she passed away, she spoke to me about it.
2: What kind of experiments did you discover?
3: It's not like we're talking about the Nazi experiments in which death was part of the experiment. They were the kind of demeaning, and in some, and certainly in the science side, useless experiments trying to delineate the capacities of Indigenous people from others, as if race made a physiological difference to their functioning and behavior. So this was racist science from stem to gudgeon, and its purpose was what? And its product was less than what? And yet whole communities were being subjected to really stupid experiments that purported to show that there was a physiological difference between Indigenous men and white men, for example, in how they process alcohol. Nonsense studies. You know, and here you have this population who can't

0: across the entire North. Red flags started popping up in my head, and that's because I'm a Jewish girl who asks questions about what was going on in Heidelberg between 1940 and 1945. And the answer is it was the most Nazified university in all of Germany, and that's saying a lot. His professors would have been those closest to Hitler's theories of race. And eventually, when I went to the trouble of getting his medical records from that university, what he studied a lot about hygiene, which is the preferred word to race studies. So all those red flags are going off in my head. And when I was told by one of my interviewees that he had left his papers to the University of Alberta, I was there like, boom, let's see what we got. And we got was all kinds of conflicting stories. He told this person this story, this person that story, this person the other story. Again, a whole row of red flags. What's he hiding? Why is he hiding it? I knew that I had to hold myself in check because it is bad and it is wrong for a journalist to start chasing somebody on the basis of red flags that have to do with my personal history to the Holocaust, my relationship to that ending. So I restrained myself. Actually, I restrained myself too long. But eventually I went after it, and what I discovered was a guy who had studied under the worst of the worst, had been praised by the worst of the worst, and had been given an inordinate amount of power over the physical circumstances of people in the North who were happened to be Aboriginal as opposed to white.
1: What did he do with that power?
0: He's launched all kinds of investigations. He was the organizer of the so-called consent for the International Biological Program experiments. He was the guy who told the communities that everything would be great. And we can't actually know what he told the communities because apparently his ineptitude was so poor that everybody said no matter what he was speaking, it sounded like German. So the whole question of consent becomes this guy who works for the federal government, who's responsible for their health care, is asking them to do this. Do we actually have informed consent or do we have coercion? And in my view, we had coercion. It was about lack of respect and it was about helplessness. How do you say no to the people in charge of your annual payments as a family, who can actually pull that money away from you if you don't behave, who can keep you from hunting and fishing because, you know, your economy is collapsed and the only way you can get oil and gas for your boats and you know, bullets to kill the animals you need to eat comes from that federal government. So coercion is this story. It's this story from beginning to end.
1: Elaine's conclusions about Otto Schaefer came as a shock to Anne Hardy.
2: Oh, it was awful. It was a large setback for me personally, emotionally. You know, my whole body went into shock just reading the words. I had to read it over and over just to let it sink in and grasp the meaning of it.
1: And so when you sat with what you discovered, I can hear the emotion and what you felt. What did it add to your knowledge of this system that was supposedly taking care of you?
2: Well, you know, I guess in some ways it was another thing, a building block or a cog in the wheel, another part of the machinery that was starting to make sense. Because here was all these different things, the racism, the institutional care, the, you know, taking us away from our culture and our ways of knowing and our families. And then putting us in this place, you know, that the government knowingly, they had to know, you know, what happened in Germany and what they did with their minority populations.

0: they gave this job to somebody here in Edmonton. You know, and I know people, you know, rail at the, when we say, well, it was a Holocaust for us. You know, it was our version, and they can't understand why we will say, you know, use terminology like that. And, you know, like, how could anybody think that we were overreacting?
1: It would be very tempting for people maybe to say, oh, well, that explains, you know, that explains what the problem was, that it came from the outside. What would you say to that kind of critique? Yeah.
0: No, I think we had the environment at that time in Canada, in the government of Canada, to allow him to come here and work and instill his practices. The government does not make up one individual. It is several people that we, you know, thought the government, the people at that time thought the best thing was to warehouse the Indigenous people and to treat them separately.
1: Elaine also underlined that very point, and I'm quoting from her epilogue here. There was a deeper and more disturbing link between Canadian and Nazi medical science than Otto Schaefer's personal story, she writes. Top Canadian medical and anthropological scientists of the World War II generation were not so ideologically distant from the Nazis. In the main, they too were scientific racists. End quote.
2: It's no surprise that we were made invisible, that we were made oblivious in a country that is so rich in resources that every lake and every river and every mountain bears our names.
1: The final speaker at the Massey College book launch of Oblivious was Indigenous lawyer Dawn Worm.
2: And that's the first thing that was erased when the settlers came in, because that's what you do. You erase everything about the people. If you want to claim their land and their resources to build the kind of country that we have now, that's what you have to do. And that's what was done.
1: Like Elaine, Dawn Worm grew up in Saskatchewan. Their shared but vastly different history is partly why Elaine interviewed him. Dawn also served as counsel for the Truth and Reconciliation Commission.
2: The calls to action that we eventually issued at the Truth and Reconciliation, the 94 calls to action, only a handful of which have actually been realized to date. They are still relevant, my friends. And the conversation that Elaine has challenged us to continue is right there. And I submit to you with great respect that those 94 calls to action of the Truth and Reconciliation contain a blueprint where we can continue forward and build the kind of world that our grandchildren deserve. Not the world where some are oblivious and some are have disappeared, and the teachings of my grandfather and what he told me, that they are here to wipe us out. I never wanted to believe him, and I didn't believe him. And shame on me for that. But that's exactly what it was. And Professor Malloy, Dr. Malloy, has said it so starkly here tonight. And I am encouraged by that. And I'm encouraged by the writings of Elaine Baugh. And I'm encouraged by her children. And I'm encouraged by her family and others who had recognized that your ancestors were assisted by my ancestors. And understand this, that the period pre-treaty, the hundreds, over 200 years pre-treaty, were not like they were in the last 200. They were not. There were relationships that were built. There were strong relationships that were built. And somewhere along the line that got lost. And part of the education system was instrumental in ensuring that those revelations were never brought to light. And it's only because of the strength and the character of people like you.

0: and others who will continue, you know, to ensure that these conversations are had.
1: After nearly 4 years of conversations and research, Elaine Duer had no doubt that genocide was the right word to describe the experience of Indigenous people in Canada. She was also certain that our obliviousness to it all was deliberately manufactured by decades of leaving Indigenous experiences out of this country's story.
2: So the mechanics of oblivion and obliviousness, it seems to me, are you leave things out of the narrative. And by leaving things out, you create the capacity to ignore what's in front of your face. It's not written about, not in a really thorough way. It's not described with language particular to us. There is no history. There's nothing until the 1990s. The Royal Commission, followed by thousands of lawsuits, marshaled by some very wonderful lawyers who worked their buns off and almost went broke to bring those cases to court. Nothing. So all those years when I am oblivious, it's because we're leaving things out of the story because they're uncomfortable. That's how we did it.
1: In 2025, the Canadian government settled the segregated hospital class action lawsuit, and the window for claims opened in early 2026.
3: You know, justice does run slowly. It's taking a long time. Like, you know, somebody was saying, oh, finally, you know, 7 years, 10 years, whatever, the lawsuits, you know, depending on their timeline, the lawsuit's finally done, and you must be so relieved that all those years it's finally done. Well, for me, it's 57 years I've been living with this and knowing that, you know, what happened to me was unfair.
1: And it's not done, is it?
3: No, it's not. It'll never be done. Not for me, you know, and it's, yeah, for other people too. I mean, okay, again, you know, like residential schools, what happens to me echoes through my children, right? I will be an ancestor one day, and this is going to play on my, you know, on the future of my family also. Yeah. I understand that you're getting, you know, you may feel, oh, enough already. I've heard so much about this and I've heard about that. And, you know, I've had a tough life too. And it's easy to get into, I think, that kind of thought process. However, it's looking about, you know, looking at the human condition. You know, we all, yes, other people have had issues. Different minorities may have other issues too. And we mm-hmm. have to look at those things. We sure. absolutely have to know what makes up our country, the good, the bad, the evil, about how we can pull things together and how we can make a beautiful country together. You know, let's accept all of us. And I, you know, maybe it's pie in the sky thinking, but I really believe that we all have something to contribute. But we have to acknowledge the past. We absolutely have to acknowledge the past and all the different things that went into it and how those influence us today.
1: What do you want Canadians to know now about what you and so many others went through in those hospitals?
3: What I'm hoping, really hoping, is that we can open up this conversation, look at it from different viewpoints. You know, and that's what I love about Elaine's book, is that she talks about her family and the things that they were going through and how, you know, it could be that they missed what we were going through, even though they were a family involved in the medical system. you know, and for her later

0: Ron to become aware of it, the differences, you know, like for her, you know, then to end her career, you know, in the sunset of her life, writing this story. It is just so beautiful, I think, and shows you the changes that can happen if we get that education, right? When we find out this did happen, let's learn about it. And, you know, let's open the history books. Let's not whitewash things. And, you know, let's understand what happened in the past, and let's never let it repeat in the future.
1: So in some ways, as horrific as the findings are in Elaine's book, you see it as a sign of hope in a way.
0: Oh, yeah. Oh, yeah.
1: What do you want the legacy of this book to be? What do you want Canadians to take away from the work that you have done?
2: I just want them to know what the facts were. And I want them to think very hard about why they try to ignore those facts, why they don't want to act on them, why they're getting, you know, as Anne Hardy put it, why they're getting annoyed by the amount of money that's being spent to try and make up for all the wrongs that were done. I want them to understand that the wrongs were every bit as bad and maybe worse than what has come out in the courts, and that we can't do this again. We can't slide back into a state of ignorance about who was doing what and to whom and under what law and what. We can't go back there. And how we avoid obliviousness in the future, that's up to you guys to figure out. But, you know, but we got to figure it out.
1: I would hazard to say that you're speaking with us today is sort of an act of combating
2: anti-oblivion.
1: Anti-oblivion, sure. Yeah. Of combating kind of that obliviousness. Just, it shows such a generosity of spirit to spend some time before your departure to tell us these stories.
2: I'm a journalist. I've got to get the story out. That's my job. You know, my job's not going to end until I'm done. It's my job.
1: What do you want us to do with it?
2: Make sure it doesn't happen ever again. Make sure that people understand that all of this was published in plain sight, that nobody, especially the medical journals, picked up that informed consent wasn't happening, asked any questions about that, treated Indigenous subjects as if they had no rights to privacy. I mean, I want them to look at themselves in the mirror and say, you should never have done that. Don't ever do it again.
1: I really appreciate you making time for us.
2: Thank you for making time for me.

journalist and author Elaine Duer passed away with medical assistance on September 18, 2025. She was 77 years old. Our deepest condolences to her family and friends and all who knew her. Many thanks to Biblioasis publisher Dan Wells for making this episode possible. Much gratitude also to Anne Hardy and to all others who spoke to us for this episode. Many thanks also to Elaine's daughters, Anna Duer-Gully and Danielle Duer, and to her colleague and friend and fellow journalist, Marcy McDonald, for their help. Thanks as well to Corey Haberstock at CBC Edmonton. If you'd like to comment on anything you heard in this episode or in any other, you can do that on our website, cbc.ca/ideas. Technical production, Emily Chiarvesio and Danielle Duval. Our web producer is Lisa Ayuso. Our senior producer is Nikola Lukšić. Greg Kelly is the executive producer of Ideas. And I'm Nala Ayed. My final question to Elaine 2 days before she died was whether she had anything

I want to say thank you, Roland Christian, for setting me off on this tour, because it really mattered to me, and it really matters to my family, and it really matters, I hope, to the rest of us.

0: Heights. Shelley Joyce has more.
1: We are leading with ceremony, and we're making sure that we are holding up all of our survivors.
2: Willie Sellers is chief of the Williams Lake First Nation. He says today's sacred fire burns to give people a place to heal. He says denialism and skepticism over the possible burial sites near residential schools has been damaging.
1: Now, in order for all of us to move forward and collectively heal as a country, we need to acknowledge that past and that history and move forward together.
2: Since Tecumloops made its announcement, Williams Lake First Nation embarked on their own search, investigating the grounds of St. Joseph's Mission. The nation identified more than 150 anomalies around the former residential school site, and with the help of the provincial government, purchased the land where the school sat. Instead of excavation, the nation plans to build a park.
1: That you can gather in a good way, that you can acknowledge the students that attended that school.
2: He says non-Indigenous Canadians will be welcome to share in that space. Shelley Joyce, CBC News, Kamloops.
3: Good afternoon. Welcome to On the Coast here on CBC Radio 1. I'm Michelle Elliott, sitting in for Gloria Makarenko today and tomorrow on the show. Nice to be with you this afternoon. And I hope you are having a good one and enjoying the rain out there. A little cooler. Kind of a nice little respite. Coming up in this half hour of the show, we'll hear about a new program to get seniors up to speed on technology, including preventing AI scams. Also, the Trump phone is here, sort of. Eli Glasner drops by to break down the saga of the Trump phone and what it means for the U.S. president. Right now it's 3:05 here on the coast, and Charlie Cho is here doing traffic for us this afternoon. Hello.
4: Hello, Michelle.
3: Did you enjoy your weekend?
4: Yeah, it was good.
3: Yeah?
4: Yeah.
3: Sunshine.
4: Nice, relaxing. Enjoy it while you can, because it looks like we're not having so much of that today.
3: It really changed. I got my gardening in yesterday. If you were going to spend any outside time, it was like, get it in. And I have to say, the gardening store was quite busy. I think everybody had the same idea, for
4: nice.
3: Sure. We'll get to weather in just a moment, but how's traffic shaping up?
4: Well, New Westminster on Stewartson Way, westbound flow is sluggish between 5th Avenue and the Queensborough Bridge. Southbound flow on 20th is also crawling from Edinburgh Street to Stewartson Way. Looks like crash is to blame for all of that. Over in Port Coquitlam on the Maryhill Bypass, west and eastbound flow is very heavy from 2 Broadway Street. And looks like crash is to blame for that. And finally, elsewhere in Port Coquitlam, eastbound traffic along Lougheed Highway is slow to the Pitt River Bridge. A vehicle is blocking the right lane on the east end, but flow does appear to be picking up, so I'll keep an eye on that. If you see anything else we should know about, feel free to text us 236-330-2623.
3: Charlie, thank you very much. And yes, very different from the last few days. And you know what? Welcome. That rain is welcome. It's 15 degrees right now under cloudy skies. Yes, we're expecting showers today again. And tonight we'll go down to a low of just 10 degrees with showers once again. Tomorrow, though, we do dry up, going to a high of 18 degrees and then warming up even more for the rest of the week, expecting showers to return on Friday and into the weekend. It's now 3:07. This is On the Coast. Well, no one is immune to getting scammed by con artists, but according to the Seniors Forum, older Canadians are targeted more than other groups. There are many reasons why, including they may not have family or friends nearby that they can ask for a second opinion. There's a new program in Surrey that's targeting that very demographic and teaching seniors digital literacy skills. And joining us to tell us more about it is Bethany Edmonds, Northeastern University's Director of Computer Science. Hi, welcome.
5: Hi, thank you for having me.
3: Yeah, thank you for being here. This is really important. And you actually had a discussion today. You led a discussion at the Surrey Neighborhood House.
5: Yes, I did.
3: On AI and digital safety.
5: Yes.
3: Tell us more about that.
5: So it was fantastic. I got to meet 11 lovely seniors from the Surrey Neighborhood who often will visit the Surrey Neighborhood House that has a lot of amenities for people that maybe don't have some in the area, and it's a great place to build community. And so one of the things we were hearing from that group was that they're hearing a lot about AI and they're a bit fearful and they've been told what they can and can't do, and they were so they reached out, and the organizer of the Surrey Neighborhood House had reached out to Northeastern University, and we've now partnered to offer digital literacy, privacy, and AI awareness to this group.
3: What are some of the things they were really concerned about?

0: I think with what's happening now, with hearing about AI being everywhere, there was a real question about what can they trust? Where can they go? Mm-hmm. How do they interact with technology, not knowing what's real and not knowing what's fake?
1: Absolutely. And what, in practical terms, what does that look like for their day?
0: So I guess not surprisingly, their experience with technology was very different. Some of them had Apple Watches. Some of them didn't even have phones. So the questions were varying, but some had heard on the news that the stories they were reading were fake. Some people had actually lost money to text scams. Mm-hmm. And others had just been hearing from their family, oh, you can use ChatGPT to look up your medication. And so they weren't sure which of these things they should be doing. Yeah. And so it gave them a really, I hope, a safe space to ask questions and be able to just get the information that they need without any sort of judgment that they didn't know this technology.
1: And they're certainly not alone when it comes to worrying about AI, wondering whether you can trust what you're seeing. Exactly. What kind of advice do you give?
0: Well, there's a couple pieces. And I think I tried to instill the idea that they still know their environment. Right. So they still know. So this group, it was very interesting because they're used to being targets, which I didn't think about. Elderly individuals know that they're at risk of being targeted for either jewelry scams.
1: That is very disheartening.
0: It really is.
1: Yeah.
0: So they were actually really on guard for that part, which mm-hmm. was not the part that I would have expected. But then their question was, OK, well, how do I trust it? And so what I went back to was, what would you do before technology? Right? You would call them. You would go in and see somebody in person. You would ask somebody ahead of time. You would know information. So for instance, if somebody's pretending to be a loved one, asking them a question that only they would know. And then, of course, going into how much information the internet has about you and your loved ones, especially if you have, let's say, teen grandchildren, how much of their information is actually online and that can be faked. Because maybe there's a photo posted that this weekend they were at this, you know, event and what
1: For
0: have
1: sure.
0: you.
1: Yeah.
0: So really just getting them to understand the state of technology and how much it can do. And then going back to what they would know. They've used trusted sources before, right? They've used encyclopedias. So it's just instilling in them the confidence that they actually do know and they do have logic. And so being able to give them back the power and take away the fear of how to engage with things that they're a bit skeptical of.
1: Right. What would you say are useful ways for, especially this demographic, for seniors to use technology?
0: Well, so back to the example about medication, which scared me, quite frankly.
1: Right. Yes, that stood out for me too, yes.
0: Yeah, so there's one individual who seemed a bit more empowered, and so she was the one with the Apple Watch that was asking questions. And she's like, well, I looked up a medical condition. And I was like, well, then go to your doctor with that information, right? So I said to treat it like you would a gossipy friend, right? Where you listen to it for a little bit, but you verify what they said, to recognize, yes, it's a good starting point, but maybe not trust it all the way. And so being able to know who would you trust in that situation, right? Would you trust your friend or would you trust the doctor to tell you which medications to take?
1: How much of this then is, how concerning is isolation and loneliness when perhaps you don't have that person to turn to?
0: I think the issue with the technology is it makes you feel like you're not alone when you are, especially with LLMs, because it has that personification. It has that ability to put you at ease, where I think in the past there was a bit of a gap between you and technology.
1: And pardon me, just so it's like sort of machine learning LLMs?
0: Sorry, yes. Large language models, so your ChatGPTs, your Grok, and Claude. So there are these machines that the way that they produce the information seems very human, but they're not. And so being able to have a conversation that puts you at ease, where if you were otherwise just searching a web page, you might be a little bit more skeptical or you might be looking for a secondary source. So just reminding them that it's not actually human, it's not actually a person on the other side, but it's still a corporation that's trying to, or corporation, or it could be a bad actor, trying to achieve something.
1: Yeah, sounding very much like a human.
0: Exactly. Yeah.
1: Yeah, absolutely. So can you tell me more about this series of talks then?
0: So like I said, Northeastern University partnered with Surrey Neighborhood House, recognizing that there's a couple different pieces that as technology advances, the digital divide is getting greater. And so we're actually

0: going very heavily based on what we're hearing from the people coming into the house and adapting the technology talks along the way. So our first one was, what is AI? Because that's what we've been hearing. But our next one's going to be on privacy and cybersecurity. So that kind of risk. And in between, what we're actually going to be doing is having one-on-one tutoring sessions with our students, because honestly, they don't need a professor like me. I have a PhD in machine learning. Maybe they didn't need that level of knowledge, right? And it might be intimidating. Whereas having a student, which would be their grandchildren's age, to be able to ask individual questions. Somebody said, okay, I don't know how to do an e-transfer. How do I figure that out? Which is not AI, but it's still something that our students are very capable of. And so being able to get the students to recognize that they have this power and to be able to give it back. Many of them also are separated from their families by being in school. So it builds the community that way. But it also, all of our students are master students in computer science. And so it also allows them to develop better software, because oftentimes what happens is when the people developing the software don't think about these edge cases, and they're not actually developing it for different populations. And so the more exposure that they get, it allows us to live our mission of CS for everyone.
1: Avoiding that built-in bias.
0: Exactly.
1: You met with 11 people today,
0: yes.
1: 11 seniors. How do they feel after?
0: I think the most important thing is they heard listened to. They felt heard, and that their questions were validated. I think they felt uneasy, and all of them felt like, okay, I feel a little bit more knowledgeable and I know where to go now. My hope is to give people the ability to ask the right questions. Oftentimes the digital divide allows people to get dismissed in terms of their bias concerns and their privacy concerns and all of these pieces, because people can say, oh, you don't really know the technology, so it's fine. But the truth is, AI is creeping into everybody's personal space and into everybody's lives, and not the only person that knows how much it can affect you and your family and your life is you. And so being able to give people the power to say, hey, I don't like that. Hey, I don't think this software is serving us the right way. Hopefully it will allow the corporations and that to kind of push the conversation to be more for everyone.
1: This is so fascinating and I'm sure really important. Thank you very much.
0: Thank you.
1: Bethany Edmonds is Northeastern University's Director of Computer Science, and the digital literacy program at Surrey Neighborhood House is a partnership with Northeastern University. It's 3:16 now. This is On the Coast here on CBC. Charlie Cho is back with a look at traffic.
2: Yeah, let's start in Surrey, where traffic to 88th Avenue, 128th Street is crawling in all directions. I'm seeing reports of a crash there. And in Westminster, traffic to the intersection of Stewartson Way and the Queensborough Bridge is sluggish in all directions. Looks like there's a crash there as well. And finally, in Port Coquitlam, an eastbound vehicle incident has now been cleared from the Pitt River Bridge, so flow is returning to normal there. So I'll have another update in about 10 minutes.
1: Charlie, thank you very much. It's 3:17 now. Well, earlier today, Pope Leo XIV delivered his first encyclical. That's a letter that lays out the priority teachings from the head of the Catholic Church. The focus of the document that the Pope also presented verbally was artificial intelligence and its impact on humanity. In it, the Pope said that AI needed to be disarmed and called for further regulation of the technology. Francis Sims joined CBC's David Common this morning to discuss the Pope's approach to AI. He's an associate dean at Humber Polytechnic.
3: The head of the Catholic Church, Pope Leo XIV, he's in a place of leadership. And I think his predecessor, Pope Leo XIII, about 135 years ago, released a document which defined how workers interacted in the Industrial Revolution. He talked about the need for minimum living wage, 40-hour work week. And I think what Pope Leo XIV is trying to do something very similar in the age of AI. We hear a lot about AI coming from the big tech companies and from various countries, but very little is coming out at a leadership level around regulation and how AI can serve the common good and protect workers. And I think that's what the Pope is to do here. So he talks about like three or four key things in my mind. One is he talks about the regulation that you need to call, you know, he calls for robust regulation and for developers to serve the common good, not for profit. And we see with our neighbors to the south that there's a big focus on deregulation.

0: as it pertains to AI. And he's encouraging us to think about that, because if you don't have regulation in place, then the rules of engagement that get implemented in these tools serve the people in power, in this case the big tech private companies, and not necessarily government. And then the other big thing that's in there is he talks a lot about war, and he denounces the culture of power driving the AI race. And we saw this in the war in the Middle East and other wars where AI is now being used potentially to deploy weapons autonomously, and he calls that out specifically, that we have to be extremely careful and cannot let that happen.
1: Lots of people have warned about AI, have talked about guidance and guardrails. Does it matter that the Pope is the latest?
0: Yeah, the Pope, the community in the Christian community is over 1.4 billion people. But what he talks about is using this document to serve humanity and not just his base. And I think we need leaders around the world to get up and stand up and speak to it, because a lot of people in his community are the ones that are working in these companies that are building these AI tools or leading these companies. And I think the more people that are in leadership roles like this that get up and stand up and talk about it, the better it is for all of us.
2: That was Francis Sims, Associate Dean at Humber Polytechnic, speaking with CBC's David Common, and he was discussing the Pope's address on artificial intelligence this morning. This is On the Coast here on CBC. I'm Michelle Elliott in for Gloria Makarenko today, and it's now 3:20 in the afternoon, this Monday afternoon. Well, have a listen to this.
3: Today we're here to introduce Trump Mobile. We've partnered with some of the greatest people in the industry to make sure that real Americans can get true value from their mobile carriers.
2: Nearly a year ago, Donald Trump Jr. and some executives launched a new product, a phone that was supposed to disrupt the telecom industry. Today, many customers are still waiting for their Trump phones. CBC's Eli Glasner has been digging into the saga of the phone and why critics say it's a symbol of how the president is profiting from the White House. Eli is a senior reporter with CBC News and joins me now from our Toronto studio. Good afternoon, Eli.
4: Hey, Michelle.
2: Okay, so take us back to that beginning when the phone was launched. What exactly were they promising?
4: A phone for Americans, made in America, just a $100 deposit. You can buy it for the low price of $500 US, pretty good for a new phone. But things started to change pretty quickly. The specs of the phone and where that phone might originate from. I reached out to a guy who writes for The Verge. His name is Dominic Preston. He ordered his phone about a year ago. Pretty sure he's still waiting.
5: The big promise that everyone latched onto, of course, was that this phone was going to be made in the USA. And that this would be sort of some big renewal of American manufacturing and American electronics in a way that hadn't been done before.
4: And perhaps still hasn't been done, because just after a few weeks of that launch, suddenly the language on the website, the Made in America, disappears and has now been replaced by Designed with American Values. Now, as pressure built and they started to continue change things like the terms of service, or where they actually basically say they don't promise to deliver you a phone and there's no refunds, they also finally announced a video. So don't have a phone yet, but we had a video released on social media just a few weeks ago. Fancy looking shiny phone, of course, gold on the back. There's an American flag. And I've only yet seen two tech reporters, one with CNET and one with NBC, that have received this product. But we showed the video to our expert. Here's his analysis.
5: I would say this looks a lot more like the HTC U24 Pro, which is also a phone from 2 years ago. That's a 2024 release. I'm not sure it actually released in the US. I think it was only in Asia primarily. But its equivalent price was around $500 or $600. So this is a phone that was about that price 2 years ago, and now they're still trying to charge $500 for it now.
4: So besides this being an older model and presumably not from the U.S., it looks like it might be made in Taiwan. The executives described it as being made in favored nations. Then there's other concerns. Dominic Preston was saying because the company is not promising security updates a year from now, you could have major vulnerabilities. You could have phone customers being hacked because it's not being updated. And then there's questions about the service, because Trump Mobile, they don't have their own towers. They don't have their own infrastructure. They're leasing spectrum. That's what these new telecom companies do, which means if you're on a Trump phone and you're trying to download a map or save a picture, send a picture of your favorite president, it's not going to transfer as quickly because it's going to go to T-Mobile.

0: customers first, and then the Trump customers.
1: That's going to delay your post on social media.
0: Yeah, exactly.
1: So how does a rollout of the Trump phone fit with the rest of the president's businesses?
0: Certainly, this is a growing universe of Trump merch. He literally has what looks like a gift shop now in the White House. He converted a closet. There's shelves with Trump hats. He has advertised Trump watches. There's a Trump-endorsed Bible. There are Trump crypto coins and whatnot. I talked to Dan Alexander. He has written books and podcasts about the president and his finances. He says Donald Trump is the greatest salesman ever in the history of the nation. But what's interesting is he wasn't as successful his first term. In fact, he wasn't as aggressive. He pulled back a little. Some of his companies lost money. But as he was reelected, the strategy began to change.
2: He also is able to reset his business and say, okay, so that first time that I was president, I tried to, but I didn't make any money on this whole thing. Now I can reposition to ensure that I make a ton of money.
0: And the proof, he says, is in the net worth. So Dan Alexander has run the numbers. He says in 2023, Trump was worth an estimated $2.3 billion. So that's before he returned to the White House. Now his net worth has skyrocketed to as much as $6.5 billion from the crypto, from the real estate, from the various licenses and the licensing deals he makes. And he has made more money in the White House than he ever did in real estate and has managed to double his fortune.
1: Okay, Eli, how is this allowed and what are the consequences?
0: It's legal, and as of yet, there really aren't many. It's interesting. So the federal ethics law does prevent executive branch members from, they're supposed to avoid conflicts of interest. So if you're the Secretary of Treasury or the Secretary of Defense, you're supposed to avoid conflicts of interest. But there has been an exception for decades for the president and the vice president, which many critics say he is now exploiting. What held previous presidents in check? I think they understood the spirit of that exception, of that carve out. And so the norms and perhaps a sense of shame kept them in line. Very different with Trump, according to critics. And they point to what's happened with World Liberty Financial. So this is the cryptocurrency company. You look on the board, you have Eric Trump, you have Donald Trump Jr., you have Barron Trump, his youngest son. And the president is the co-founder emeritus. Now, as the Wall Street Journal has reported, just before Trump returned to the White House, the UAE security advisor, Sheikh Tahoon, bought a 49% stake in that company, in World Liberty. That was a $500 million investment. And what happens next? Trump, his first trip abroad, he goes to the Gulf nations, including UAE, where he announces a major deal to send American-made computer chips to the UAE. And that was something that Zach Everson was watching very carefully. He works on a Trump accountability project. And he talked to me about the dangers when it appears that Trump and his business interests are overlapping.
3: Americans don't know why their president is making these decisions, if it's to benefit himself or if they think it's for the benefit of the country. You know, the big winner is, again, the UAE, who, as I just mentioned, became a major investor in World Liberty Financial. They've been pushing to get these computer chips. They weren't able to get them under Biden. We were concerned they were going to be sold on to China.
0: And under Trump, the sales went through.
1: Eli, recently the president's stock trades have been in the news. Where does that fit in?
0: Yeah, really interesting. So there's these financial disclosures that come out numerous times a year. And the latest batch was covering what happened with Trump and his representatives between January and March, where he made 3,600 trades. That works out to 40 trades per market day for 3 months. Like, that's an incredible volume of trading. And we're talking millions of dollars being bought and sold, millions of trades being bought and sold. Now, you ask Trump's family, they say the president's portfolio is handled by a third party. They have sole and exclusive authority. But this is what's interesting, Michelle. They have looked at Trump's trades. They've looked at the timing and what Trump was saying around that. For example, in February, Trump purchased between $1 and $5 million of Dell technology, and then on multiple occasions was encouraging people to buy Dell computers. In March, the same day that Trump was singing the praises of Apple CEO Tim Cook, disclosure forms show that he or his representatives purchased between $250,000 and $500,000 of Apple stock.

0: Oh, Eli, thank you very much for this report.
1: You're welcome.
0: That's Eli Glasner, CBC News senior reporter. And you can watch his full report for yourself. Just head over to the CBC National YouTube channel and search for The Trump Phone Saga Explained. Just about 3:29 now, and Charlie's back with a check on traffic.
2: Yeah, in Burnaby at 10th Avenue and 8th Street, there are reports of a crash that's affecting traffic in all directions. In New Westminster along Stewartson Way, west and eastbound traffic is sluggish between Kamloops Street and Byrne Road. Looks like a crash is to blame there. And finally in Surrey along 88th Avenue, west and eastbound flow is just crawling between 129th and 124th Streets. Emergency crews are on scene of a collision there. I'll have more after the news.
0: Charlie, thank you. Cooling down to 14 degrees now under mostly cloudy sky. Certainly quite a lot grayer out there this afternoon. And we're going to cool down to a low of 10 degrees tonight with a few showers or drizzle. And tomorrow we'll go up to a high of 18 degrees. We'll get a mix of sun and cloud tomorrow. On Wednesday, we'll go back to the sunshine with a high of 20 and warming up as well on Thursday with a high of 20 degrees. The showers come back on Friday. Coming up after the news, Prime Minister Mark Carney spoke today about the importance of Alberta remaining in Canada. We'll hear some of his remarks, and we're going to hear how some people in Vancouver are feeling about the rain. This is On the Coast on CBC. I'm Michelle Elliott in for Gloria Macarenko. The news comes your way next.
3: This is CBC News from Vancouver. Good afternoon, I'm Robert Zimmerman. The Victoria School Board has been reinstated after being fired by the province last year. Education Minister Lisa Baer took the unusual step over the board's safety plan, which included banning police from schools in the district except for emergencies. Today, text messages were revealed in court suggesting senior education ministry officials were in communication with a Victoria police officer over that plan. The province's lawyers say they were unaware of those texts, with Baer calling it a mistake.
4: The ministry inadvertently failed to provide all the necessary documents to a court order. And so today's decision is a responsible next step in light of those that realization.
3: In addition to being reinstated, the trustees will receive back pay and the school district will be reimbursed for hiring the independent advisor and an interim trustee. It's unclear how much the legal dispute will end up costing the province. Premier David Eby is meeting with Western counterparts over the next 2 days, including Alberta's Danielle Smith, amid heightened tensions between Alberta and BC. Michelle Gomez has more.
5: It's a meeting that both BC Premier David Eby and Alberta Premier Danielle Smith have described as having the potential to be a tad awkward. It follows the recent memorandum of understanding between Smith and Prime Minister Mark Carney, laying out a plan for a new pipeline to the BC coast, a project Eby has denounced. Dwayne Bratt is a political scientist at Mount Royal University in Calgary.
6: There's been ongoing tensions between BC and Alberta over multiple premiers.
5: Eby has also blasted Smith's plan to hold a referendum on potential separation from Canada. But according to Hamish Telford, a political scientist with the University of the Fraser Valley, the meetings are about cooperation.
7: But really the purpose of these meetings is to try and forge as much unity as possible between these seven jurisdictions in their dealings with the federal government.
5: The premier's meeting will wrap tomorrow with a joint news conference. Michelle Gomez, CBC News, Vancouver.
3: The FIFA Vancouver Host Committee has unveiled its Human Rights Action Plan for the World Cup. The city says it will expand outreach services for vulnerable people. John Hernandez has more.
8: On Vancouver's seven World Cup match days, the city will open up respite spaces in the downtown east side and increase capacity at drop-in centers. Deputy City Manager Sandra Singh says it will be a safe space for vulnerable residents, including people experiencing homelessness during the heavy traffic game days.
9: We do think that the plan and the way that we've approached it, it builds on the excellent services that are already out in the downtown east side.
8: The policies are part of Vancouver's World Cup Human Rights Action Plan, which was required by FIFA. First United Executive Director Amanda Burrows calls the measures a step in the right direction. Still, she fears homeless residents near the stadium could be displaced.
10: People who have their belongings with them, what is that actually going to look like, that type of compliance? Is it going to be like other

0: other events where we have street sweeps and people shuffled and moved along.
1: The city says bylaw enforcement, including tent removals, will continue as usual. John Hernandez, CBC News, Vancouver.
2: And Vancouver police say new forensic technology involving pollen analysis has resulted in a breakthrough in a nearly four-year investigation. Amelia John has more on the mysterious case of the kayaker.
3: In September 2022, a tugboat crew found the body of a woman floating near Spanish Banks. But VPD Sergeant Adam Donaldson says how she died and who she was are still unclear.
4: She was with an inflatable kayak. She had some personal items on her, some candy, some insulin, a backpack, but absolutely no identification at all.
3: After years without answers, finally a breakthrough. Sergeant Anton Schamberger says pollen analysis has revealed where the woman may have spent her final days.
5: The sweater itself had been exposed to an environment in the Pacific Northwest, somewhere between Portland and Seattle.
3: Investigators sent samples from the woman to a lab in Chicago run by U.S. Customs and Border Protection. There was a lack of local pollen or fern spores, leading scientists to believe the woman didn't spend significant time in Vancouver. Police will now travel to Seattle in the coming days to try to drum up more leads on the woman's identity. Amelia John, CBC News, Vancouver.
2: And that's the CBC News from Vancouver. 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
6: Hello, welcome back to On the Coast here on CBC Radio 1. I'm Michelle Elliott. I'm sitting in for Gloria Makarenko today and tomorrow here on the program. Thanks so much for joining us. Coming up in this half hour of the show, we'll hear two takes on that possible Alberta separation referendum. We'll hear from both Prime Minister Mark Carney and Conservative Calgary MP Michelle Rempel-Garner. And how are you feeling about the weather today? Yes, some much-needed rain fell across the Lower Mainland. We're going to hear more about that this half hour from some folks who spoke to our Gurpreet Campbell. And we'll get the up-to-date forecast from meteorologist Wesley English in about 15 minutes from now. Right now, it's 3:36, and Charlie Cho is here with the latest on the roads.
7: Yeah, let's start in New Westminster along Stewartson Way. West and eastbound traffic remains sluggish between Kamloops Street and Byrne Road. Looks like crashes to blame there. In Surrey along 88th Avenue, west and eastbound flow is crawling between 129th and 126th Streets. Emergency crews are on the scene of a collision there. Finally, in Burnaby along 10th Avenue, east and westbound volume is heavy, but easing between 10th and 6th Streets. There had been reports of a crash there, but perhaps it has been cleared. I'm back with more in about 10 minutes.
6: Charlie, thank you very much. It's now 3:36. This is On the Coast here on CBC. Time now to check in on the latest business news. Okay, and we'll check in with Chris Edwards from business in just a moment from now. Right now, let's get you the latest on the weather. And yes, it is a lot cooler than the weekend, 14 degrees under mostly cloudy skies, and we'll go down to a low of 10 tonight. Tomorrow, things will dry up, but we'll get a mix of sun and cloud and have a high of just 18 degrees as well. Still quite a bit cooler from last week. And on Wednesday, things warm up to 20 degrees under sunny skies. Thursday, same thing, sunshine, but then we get back to the chance of showers on Friday and we'll get a high of 18 degrees. And Chris Edwards is here now with today's business news. Hi, Chris. I think we're not connected with Chris. We're having some trouble with our connection with Chris Edwards from business. And we'll try to fix that connection and bring you the latest on business news in just a moment. Right now, Prime Minister Mark Carney took questions at a construction site in Ottawa this morning. We'll hear some of those interactions now. He was first asked what he thinks about Alberta's referendum question on whether to hold a future referendum on separation from Canada.

0: 20 minutes to 4 o'clock now. This is On the Coast on CBC. Apologies for the technical issues there. I hope you enjoyed that hip-hop music. But we do have Chris Edwards now with today's business news. Hi, Chris.
1: Hello, good afternoon.
0: Well, let's talk about the big story. News over the weekend of a potential peace deal with Iran and the Strait of Hormuz being reopened. How are markets reacting?
1: Markets are up today, though I wouldn't call it a huge day for the major indices. Today is also Memorial Day, so the big American markets weren't open, but the TSX closed up 1%, which certainly isn't bad. Oil, on the other hand, really did see some big moves. The global benchmark dropped 7%. It's now at about $96 a barrel. And just to give you more context about what was talked about over the weekend, Reuters is now reporting the U.S. and Iran have agreed to open the Strait of Hormuz about 30 days after the two countries reach a deal to end the fighting for good. That particular deal has not been reached yet.
0: Right.
1: So we have heard this kind of thing before over the weekend, so don't bet on anything until a real deal is announced.
0: Okay, Chris, thank you very much.
1: Thanks a lot.
0: That's Chris Edwards with the latest business news. And tune into the early edition tomorrow morning. They'll bring you the latest on business twice each morning. That's at 25 minutes past 6 o'clock and past 7. It's now 3:42. This is On the Coast here on CBC. Well, let's hear now from Prime Minister Mark Carney, who did take questions this morning in Ottawa. And a lot of the questions were, of course, about Alberta's referendum question that will ask whether to hold a future referendum on separation from Canada.
2: I will make the following observation, though, about the question. And it's this is an observation from experience. In these separation issues, it is often advanced that vote for this and it's a free option. Vote for this and we will strengthen our hand in a future negotiation. That is a very dangerous bluff. That is a very dangerous bluff. I saw firsthand what happened in the United Kingdom when the view was vote for this, it'll be soft, and then we'll negotiate, etc. And they end up, and they're still 10 years later, trying to undo what people didn't think they were voting for, but what they ended up having.
3: Can I ask you, when you met with Danielle Smith, Premier Smith, in Calgary, did you try to persuade her not to put a question of separation to Alberta voters in October? And I guess if I could ask as a second part, now that there is this question in place, how much uncertainty does it create for investors who want to put money into a pipeline or any other kind of project in Alberta?
2: Look, it's, I mean, the Premier has proposed this, the question and other questions with it. As I said earlier, Tom, we will look at, we will discharge our responsibilities, look at consistency of the of the question about a question, if I can put it that way, on separation, our consistency of that with the Clarity Act. So it is what it is. It's there. We have to discharge our responsibilities, as I said. The Premier doesn't always take my advice. Can I finish, please? Look, is it helpful to ask these fundamental questions? No, it's not helpful. Of course it's not. Democratic will of Albertans? Did they vote for this in the last provincial election? No, they didn't. It wasn't on the ballot paper. It wasn't in the mandates of platforms.

0: of any of or of the governing party and the official opposition. It is what it is. I'll repeat that, you know, the core approach here and reality is positive. There's tremendous strengths that Canada brings to Alberta and Alberta brings to Canada. We are absolutely stronger together. We're better together. We're better people. We're wealthier together. You know, my colleague Corey Hogan points out, rightly, that median wealth in Canada is 23% higher than the United States. It's not something people would think, but why is that the case? It's because we take care of each other. It's because we focus on things like affordability, because the people who live here will get childcare. The people who live here will get health care. The people who live here will get high-quality education for their kids. If they're retiring here, they'll get OAS and GIS, because Canadians take care of each other. It's not perfect. Can it get better? Do we need to continue to work together as provinces and federal governments? Absolutely. Are we making progress? The Alberta Accord is one of many examples. You'll see many, many more. What Minister Robertson is doing with Build Canada Homes is in concert with the provinces. $158,000 off homes. That is because of work between the federal government, province of Ontario. Similar things are going to happen across this country. One of many, many examples of how we're stronger together at a time when the world is under enormous, enormous pressure. And, you know, I'll finish with this, which is that you look around the world. I travel around the world. I see, and it's the world is in pain. Most countries don't think that they're headed in the right direction. Canada, with all our imperfections, challenges, Canadians think we are headed in the right direction. And part of the reason why they think they're in the right direction, we're headed in the right direction, is because we're Canadian, because we know we'll come together and we'll work to find a better way. And I'm committed, my government's committed to continue to do so.
1: That's Prime Minister Mark Carney speaking in Ottawa this morning. Well, a Conservative MP from Alberta, from a riding in Alberta, responded to the PM's comments. Michelle Rempel-Gardner represents Calgary Nose Hill and spoke in Ottawa as well.
2: I believe that a strong Canada is when we are united in equity. And the reality is it's not all okay right now. The federal Liberals have treated my province for a decade like an afterthought. You know, I've had many, you know, famous quotes about this in the House of Commons over the years, and I've wrote documents warning that this would happen if the Liberals didn't take action to show some hope for that equitable Canada. So what I'm calling on the Prime Minister to do is to, he has no right to wave his finger. There's one person who can unite the country right now, and one job it is, and it's Mark Carney's, but he can't just wag his finger. He has to project real action. Tell Albertans when a shovel is going to go in the ground for pipelines. Tell Albertans when he's going to repeal these bills that are preventing investment in upstream development for our resources sector.
1: That's Michelle Rempel-Gardner, the Conservative MP for Calgary Nose Hill, speaking in Ottawa today. We'll have more on this throughout the show. Premier David Eby is in Kananaskis, Alberta, for the Western Premier's meeting. We'll hear what's at stake for this province amid all of this, and we'll speak with a BC Business Council. That's coming up after the 4 o'clock news here on CBC. It's now about 12 minutes before 4 o'clock. This is On the Coast here on CBC Radio 1. I'm Michelle Elliott, sitting in for Gloria Macarenko. Well, yes, a fresh rainfall in Vancouver, especially after a dry spell, always brings out a different side of the city. This morning, Vancouverites saw that first rainfall in quite some time. This in the middle of a drought, with a region under stage 2 water restrictions. The CBC's Gurpreet Kambo went out to David Lamb Park to chat with people about it.
3: Yeah, look, I think rain's great. We live between here and the Shuswap, and, you know, I think rain through the summer's great to keep the flowers watered and the grass green and reduce forest fires. And so, yeah, we were pretty stoked to see rain.
4: It's just nice to have the rain sometimes, so I don't mind it. I'm a beach volleyball player, so it sucks a little bit that I couldn't play today because of the rain. But other than that, that's why we have beautiful Vancouver, because it rains a lot.
5: I'm just walking with my dog. Her name is Mila. I think she has some

0: Polly and some other mixes. She's from Mexico. In the morning, at first, she didn't want to come out because of the rain. And then she was sniffing the grass more than usual. Maybe that has something to do with it, yeah. Oh, it doesn't bother me. I'm totally fine with it. I actually do. I've been in Vancouver for a long time, so I'm used to it. I don't mind it.
1: You know, there's a nickname for Vancouver. It's called the Rain City and Raincouver, etc. I think this kind of weather is just fits right in here. So really enjoy the view and the weather and the cool breeze. I think it's very pleasing. The rain can actually cool it down and letting people enjoy the outworld, the outdoor environment. So I think the rain is a good thing. And it really helps when we know there are a lot of wildfires happen in California, but here it just ceased by the rain. So rain is good.
2: I'm originally from Saskatoon, born and raised, and so when I see a bit of rain versus a little bit of snow, especially what they had in the last couple of weeks, I have zero problems with the rain. In fact, I woke up early this morning, went for a walk in the rain. I thought it was refreshing. It's just part of what we do here on the left coast. It feels great. It feels like a little bit of spring. It feels like a little bit of a cleanliness. This is my second walk of the day, so I quite enjoy it.
3: Well, I wish the weather would have held up, and I wish it would have stayed warm, but I'm excited for the rainfall because Vancouver needs it. Hopefully it'll curb some of the forest fires this summer, but I wish it would have been a little warmer than, what is it, 10 degrees outside right now? So if you've never done the high tide sauna with Nate and crew, they take you out on the ocean, whether it's rain or shine, and there's a sauna inside the boat. You jump in the water and come back in and warm up. It's a perfect rainy day activity.
4: Oh my goodness, that sounds amazing. This ABC's Gurpreet Kambo out chatting with people about the drizzle today. A high tide sauna, then go back, go out into the cold and then into a sauna. That sounds really relaxing, like a great rainy weather activity if we have access to it. Charlie, how are the roads doing?
5: Well, my job is to look for the difficult spots, so less pleasant.
4: Yeah. Saunas.
5: No saunas. In Coquitlam and Austin Avenue, Mariner Way, I'm seeing parts of a crash, though the impacts are fairly minor at the moment. Over in Surrey, though, a collision at 88th Avenue and 128th Street has east, north, and southbound traffic just crawling. Emergency crews are on scene. In New Westminster, along Stewartson Way, west and eastbound traffic remains sluggish between 13th Street and Byrne Road. Looks like crashes to blame there. If you see anything on the roads that we should know about, feel free to text us 236-330-2623.
4: Charlie, thank you very much. It's about 8 minutes before 4 o'clock now, and time to check in with Wesla English. She's a meteorologist here at CBC, and she's keeping track of that weather, not just here in Metro Vancouver, but around the province for us as well. Hi there, Wesla.
6: Hi, good Monday afternoon, Michelle. Yes, it's a little bit showery across many parts of the south coast today, but there is a change ahead. It is May, so showers on and off is very typical at this time of year. Are you a fan of the on and off showers, or would you prefer like a steady stream of rain?
4: I like the on. I like the variety. I like having a good sunny day and then things cooling down, kind of just freshening things up a bit. You know, the air just feels different.
6: Well, you're gonna love the next 24 hours.
4: There you go.
6: Gonna have the showers today, and then you're gonna have some sunshine tomorrow. So lots of variability over the next 24 hours. So what's happening is we have a low that is to the southwest of the province. And as a result, that low is directing the clouds and showers into not just the south coast, but many parts of the BC interior as well. And I'm seeing some thunder showers even rolling through parts of the central interior at this hour. But back here on the south coast, what's going to happen is over the next 24 hours, those showers or the drizzle will kind of taper off this evening. And then tomorrow, could see some foggy patches in the morning around Vancouver, and then we will see a mix of sun and cloud, highs of 18 degrees. So tomorrow's kind of a transition day. Once we get into Wednesday, almost all of British Columbia is going to be back in the sunshine. In the Fraser Valley, the clouds will linger a little bit longer tomorrow, and then we could possibly see some clearing in the afternoon in the Fraser Valley, highs in the low 20s for Tuesday. In Whistler Village, 7 degrees overnight with a slight chance of showers, and then once we get into Tuesday, we will see more clouds to start and then clearing with a mix of sun and cloud, highs of 20 degrees. In Victoria, the showers will ease off for you as well, down to 10 degrees tonight. And then for Tuesday, highs of 15 degrees by the water in BC's capital, but 19 degrees inland. And then we will see decreasing cloud with a mix of

0: sun and cloud for midday, Michelle.
1: Okay. Now, have you got a fun fact for us, Wesla?
0: I do. It's about BC's official bird. So I have four options for you. The question is, what is BC's official bird? And the four options are option one, a Sellers Jay. Two, the Great Blue Heron. Three, the Violet Green Swallow. Or four, the Northern Flicker. Now, all four of these birds are local to our province. But which one is our official bird, according to the government?
1: Okay, so I was going to say Anna's Hummingbird, but that's, I think, much more local to, much more local. But I'm going to say, because this is actually my favorite bird, and I have a picture of it, in my bookcase that was sent to me by a listener many years ago, and it's a gorgeous photo. I see them around my house as well. The Sellers Jay.
0: Yes. Oh, cool. You see them around.
1: I haven't seen
0: a Sellers Jay for a while, but maybe.
1: Yes, they make the appearance every now and then. It's not frequent, but oh, it's great.
0: Yeah, they are so beautiful with their blue and their vibrant blue and their black. And really they are found right across the province. So I guess it's no wonder why it's BC's official bird since 1987.
1: Very cool. They don't sound the best. Their call, it's pretty piercing. So there's that, but I sure enjoy looking at them. Wesla, thank you very much.
0: Thanks, Michelle.
1: That's Wesla English, CBC meteorologist.

0: Like a Bird, the song that launched Nelly Furtado's long and stellar career. Mm. moving on, Charlie Cho's back with the latest on the roads.
1: Yes, let's start here. In Surrey, 96th Avenue appears to be closed between 118th and 120th Street because of a collision. Westbound traffic between 121st and 120th Street is also sluggish. Elsewhere in Surrey, around 88th Avenue and 128th Street, east, north, and southbound volume is just crawling. There had been reports of a crash there, but I'll keep an eye on that. And if you see anything on the roads that we should know about, feel free to text us some details at 236-3-

0: 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Jamie Strachan, CBC News, Charlotte, North Carolina.
1: And that is The World This Hour. 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
2: Good afternoon. Welcome back to On the Coast here on CBC. I'm Michelle Elliott. I'm sitting in for Gloria Makarenko today and tomorrow. Thanks for joining us on CBC Radio 1, live streaming as well on cbc.ca/bc. Coming up in this half hour of the show, Coquitlam RCMP have issued a public warning about an alleged home invasion in Coquitlam. We'll get the story from police in just a moment. Plus, as Albertans consider whether their province should leave Canada, we'll check in with the head of BC Business Council for their perspective. Right now it's 4:05 and Rob Zimmerman is here with your CBC News headlines.
3: Michelle, Education Minister Lisa Barra says the Victoria School Board has been reinstated, but she isn't clear how much the legal dispute will cost the province. The Penticton City Councillor accused of historical sex crimes against young people testified today in a second trial in Ontario. And a sacred fire is burning to mark 5 years since the Tecumloops Tishiquetnik announced the discovery of possible unmarked burial sites. More local news coming up at the bottom of the hour.
2: Rob, thank you very much. And Charlie Cho's back with a look at traffic.
4: Yeah, let's start in Surrey. And 96th Avenue appears to be closed between 118th and 120th Street because of a collision. Westbound traffic is also sluggish between 121st and 120th. Elsewhere in Surrey, around 80th Avenue and 128th Street, east, south, and northbound volume very heavy. There had been reports of a crash there earlier. But I got some good news in Coquitlam. Traffic around Mariner Way at Austin Avenue is back to normal. So it looks like a crash has been cleared. So I'll be back in about 10 minutes with more.
2: Charlie, thank you very much. It's 14 degrees now at YVR under light rain. We'll go down to a low of 10 degrees tonight. Showers continuing overnight as well. Tomorrow, it'll dry up. We'll get a mix of sun and cloud with a high of 18 degrees and getting sunnier as we head into the midweek. Wednesday and Thursday will be sunny with a high of 20 degrees and then back to showers on Friday with a high of 18. Right now, it's 4:08. This is On the Coast. Coquitlam RCMP have issued a public warning after an alleged home invasion on Friday. The victim was an elderly Coquitlam resident who awoke to find a man in his home wearing a baseball cap with the letters RCMP on the front. Now, the suspect reportedly assaulted and physically confined the victim before stealing his phone, credit cards, and car. Joining us now to tell us more is Sergeant Adriana O'Malley, who is the Media Relations Officer for Coquitlam RCMP. Good afternoon, Sergeant.
5: Good afternoon, Michelle, and thank you for having me. We are issuing this public alert as public safety is the top priority for us, and we want the public to be aware of this incident. I want to assure the public that we are doing everything possible to identify this suspect, which is why we have issued a photo. As well, are asking the public to be on the lookout for the victim's vehicle, which the suspect may still be in possession of. So we're asking the public to be on the lookout for 2022 green Hyundai Kona with BC license plate Alpha Whiskey Echo 311. If you do see this vehicle, do not approach. Call 911 and immediately report it to the police of jurisdiction.
2: Okay, and the photo is what exactly?
5: So the photo is of what is believed to be the suspect from earlier in the day. So according to a neighbor, they were approached earlier in the day by an individual posing as a tradesperson and asking about the victim and their residence. Based on our investigation, we believe that that individual is the same individual who our victim awoke to find in his residence.
2: Okay, and this photo is from that neighbor's front door camera?
5: Is from neighboring video surveillance, yes.
2: Okay, let me just go back to what happened on Friday. Can you tell us what you learned happened?
5: So on May 24th, we received a report of the alleged home.

0: invasion. According to our victim, on May 22nd, he awoke and found a stranger in his residence. The victim advised he was then physically assaulted and forcibly confined. The suspect allegedly then stole his credit card, cell phone, and vehicle. And once the victim was able to free himself, he reported this incident to us.
1: So this happened on May 22nd, and you received the report on May 24th?
0: Yes. So it did take time for our elderly victim to free himself so that he was able to report this incident to police. You know, fortunately, he only suffered minor injuries, but you can imagine the impact this type of incident would have on someone. We're happy that his physical injuries were minimal, but we're urging anyone in the public who has any information to please contact us.
1: Wow. That's good to hear about, the extent of injuries being mild. Do you know how he's doing right now?
0: So the victim did not require additional medical assistance. Obviously, we are working closely with him and supporting him through this process. We are working and following every avenue of investigation possible to identify this subject, which is why we are appealing to the public. If you see this vehicle, if you recognize the individual in this video surveillance, to contact us immediately.
1: So it taking 2 days before this victim was able to free themselves, what can you tell us about what the confinement was or what it was like?
0: So we're not going to get into the specifics of how exactly our victim was confined in order to protect the integrity of the investigation. But what I can say is, you know, this would have been a very difficult situation for this victim. Fortunately, he was able to free himself, having only suffered, you know, relatively minor injuries. We are going to continue to work with this victim to support him however we can, which again is why we are appealing to the public. We are following every investigational avenue possible, and we need the public's help so that we can identify and arrest the individual involved in this incident.
1: What's next for investigators?
0: So we will continue to follow every investigative lead possible associated to the items that were obviously or allegedly stolen, as well as follow up on any leads we receive from the public.
1: Sergeant O'Malley, thank you very much.
0: Thank you, Michelle. We appreciate you having me on.
1: Sergeant Adriana O'Malley is a media relations officer for Coquitlam RCMP. It's 12 minutes past 4 o'clock now. This is On the Coast here on CBC. And Charlie Cho is back with the latest on traffic for you.
2: Yeah, let's start. New Westminster along Stewartson Way, west and eastbound traffic just remains crawling between 13th Street and Byrne Road. There have been reports of a crash there. And Surrey 96th Avenue appears to be closed between 118th and 120th Streets because of a collision. Westbound traffic also very heavy between 121st and 120th Streets. Elsewhere in Surrey, around 80th Avenue and 128th Street, south, north, and eastbound volume still sluggish. There have been reports of a crash there earlier. Finally, here in Richmond, along the east-west connector, westbound volume very heavy between number 6 and number 5 roads. If you see anything that we should know about on the roads, feel free to text us 236-330-2623.
1: Charlie, thank you. It's 4:13 now. This is On the Coast here on CBC. As Western Canadian premiers meet today in Kananaskis, Alberta, Alberta's fall referendum that may eventually lead to a referendum on separation from Canada looms large. Prime Minister Mark Carney was in Ottawa when he issued this warning.
3: It is often advanced that vote for this and it's a free option. Vote for this and we will strengthen our hand in a future negotiation. That is a very dangerous bluff. That is a very dangerous bluff. I saw firsthand what happened in the United Kingdom when the view was vote for this, it'll be soft, and then we'll negotiate, etc., and they end up, and they're still 10 years later trying to undo what people didn't think they were voting for, but what they ended up having.
1: That's Prime Minister Mark Carney speaking in Ottawa today. Well, joining me now for the business perspective is Laura Jones, the CEO.

0: of the Business Council of BC. Laura, good afternoon. Thanks for being with us.
1: Thanks for having me.
0: Well, how are businesses in BC reacting to this question in the upcoming referendum and the possibility of a referendum on separation?
1: Well, I think that the Prime Minister's comments about understanding what you're voting for are very important. And while it's disappointing that we are where we are, that there is a referendum, to be clear, it's a referendum on having a referendum. So there's
0: yes,
1: a little runway on that. It's disappointing we are where we are, but in a way, it's not surprising. And it's not surprising because we've seen a decade of policies that have been very harmful to Alberta's most important industry, and there's been a lot of frustration that's built up around that. So I think the Prime Minister is doing the right thing. He's staying calm. He's also working very collaboratively, trying to work very collaboratively with the Premier of Alberta to find a better path forward, and I think people see that. But we didn't get into this situation overnight, and we're not going to get out of it overnight, and we're seeing that as the referendum on the referendum plays out.
0: Yes, and the question will be, should Alberta remain a province of Canada, or should the government of Alberta commence the legal process required under the Canadian Constitution to hold a binding provincial referendum on whether or not Alberta should separate from Canada? So yes, to be clear, it's kind of a referendum on the possibility of a future referendum. When it comes to the impact on business, you know, I spoke with a few people, political scientists in Calgary last Friday, and they talked a lot about uncertainty that this is going to bring, in particular for investor confidence. And the head of the Canadian Chamber of Commerce said, was quoted saying, prolonged uncertainty around constitutional or political separation brings real risks for investor confidence, economic growth, and Canada's global competitiveness at exactly the wrong time. What kind of uncertainty does this fuse into the business landscape?
1: Well, I think anytime you're asking big questions like, you know, should we have a referendum on whether to separate from Canada? That's a very big question. Anytime you're having that kind of question put to the public, that does inject some uncertainty that is unpalatable. But the question here is, given the level of frustration that's built up in Alberta, and to be clear, I think nowhere near at the moment majority territory for that question, but the level of frustration is still strong enough that this has some momentum and the referendum on the referendum looks like it's going to go forward. So that creates uncertainty. But the question is, what happens if you don't give that frustration that's built up over a decade a voice? And that's, again, why I think it's really important that the Prime Minister is leaning in and is working hard to create a better relationship with Alberta, because we really do need a country that's working together, a strong, united country, not one that's fractured by this kind of politics.
0: And how far do you think Mark Carney has gone to address those concerns, those grievances, as they call it, among the separatist movement?
1: I think he's taken some pretty big steps with the Memorandum of Understanding and working very collaboratively with the Premier of Alberta. The challenge is that we have a decade of policies and there still are some grievances that are outstanding on that list, but I think they're working together and hopefully that will shine a light on a better path forward. I mean, the one other thing about the uncertainty, in the short term, this referendum creates uncertainty, but if it lets some of the steam out and we continue to work collaboratively and we're able to find a better path forward, it also potentially could put the question to rest. And so longer term, that could create more certainty for the country. And that's obviously the hope in the business community.
0: Isn't it a pretty big gamble, though?
1: Yeah, I mean, I think most people are pretty unhappy that we are where we are. But again, it's a symptom of a problem. For a decade, we haven't been listening to Alberta. And I think it's important that we are listening to their concerns and frustrations. I think that's starting to happen. I don't support separation. I mean, I think it's concerning that we are where we are with a referendum. But we do need to be listening. And I think it would be a bigger mistake to double down on, you know, starting to blame them or shame them about the referendum when the real work that needs to be done is finding policies that we can agree on and move forward, that move us forward as a country. Let's not forget oil and gas represent

0: percent, a quarter of Canada's exports. So we export things like oil and gas, and we import electronics and manufactured goods like iPhones. So it's not too big a stretch to say oil pays for our iPhones. And I think we need to be realistic about that, and we need to find the right policies that move us forward.
1: When it comes to the concerns over the 10 years, as you said, and the sentiments, the concerns around energy and resource policy, you could also say that that separatist sentiment has been around for decades, right? There's always been that debate around Western alienation. To what degree would a referendum or even policies that would mollify concerns around economic development, to what degree would that really help with the a portion of that separatist movement that may be more ideological in nature?
0: Yeah, I think it doesn't necessarily take all of the wind out of the sails, but I think the combination of moving forward with more pragmatic policies that work for the whole country, in combination with there being an outlet for some of this sentiment, may be the right path forward. I mean, the alternative is not to have a referendum and to let some of this sentiment continue to fester, and that may be worse. I mean, that's counterfactual. We can't really know which way things will go, and I'm not trying to second guess the Premier of Alberta and her very tough job that she has in managing this anger and frustration that's been built up over a decade and gotten to the point where, to your point, there's always been some Western alienation, but it doesn't always get to the point where we're on the verge of having a referendum, even if it is a referendum on a referendum.
1: I'll ask you about Premier David Eby in a second, but how are businesses in BC planning to navigate the next few months before that October referendum?
0: You know, I think businesses have learned to navigate an awful lot of uncertainty, and there is a keep calm and carry on. I think at the moment, the referendum looks like it would go the way that I think most Canadians would hope it would go. But there's always, paying attention to these risks, and it's one of those things that then is another thing on Canada's risk register, and anything that creates uncertainty isn't good for business. So hopefully soon we will have this in the rear view, but we will continue the very important work of working to execute to make sure that Albertan projects can move forward.
1: Let me ask you now, as yes, Premier David Eby is in Kananaskis for that Western Premier's Conference. Today, Alberta Premier Danielle Smith was asked what it will be like, this was prior, to sit at a table with David Eby, after laying some of the blame for Alberta's referendum on BC, and here's what she had to say.
2: It's been not only the current premier, but John Horgan and Christy Clark. It goes back a long way of having a number of premiers put barriers in place of us being able to get critical infrastructure built to the coast. I mean, let's remember, these ports are not British Columbia's ports. They're Canada's ports. And in being Canada's ports, that means there are ports too. We have a lot of our product that goes through Prince Rupert, that goes through the ports in Vancouver. And we think in the spirit of collaboration that that's the attitude that all premiers should take to this.
1: Okay, so obviously we know that Premier David Eby has been staunch in his opposition to a pipeline to the North Coast, referring to that that federal moratorium on tanker traffic. So how do you see the BC and Alberta relationship moving forward, and what impact is it going to have on business?
0: Well, the Premier has also said that he, wants to find paths forward as well, and he's had more conciliatory language towards Alberta. But these things do burble up into political statements sometimes. I think the Premier of Alberta is right that these are ports, are Canada's ports too, and we have to remember that. And it's tempting to play politics with some of these projects in British Columbia, but I think we need to be very, very careful about that. Of course, these projects shouldn't proceed without going through the proper environmental assessment and without going through proper consultation. But we should be very, very careful not to play politics with these projects, because that is what is fueling the sentiment in Alberta that is led to the situation that we're in, where they're looking at a referendum on a referendum question.
1: We're going to have to get used to saying that phrase, a referendum on a referendum question. Laura Jones, good to talk to you. Thank you very much.
0: Thanks.
1: Laura Jones, CEO of the Business Council of British Columbia. 424 now. This is On the Coast here on CBS.

0: that is falling apart by a band called the Rural Alberta Advantage. It's now 4:27 here on the coast. Now, Charlie's here with me with a check on traffic. Why don't we talk about traffic first and then talk about the weather and what people can do or maybe watch since the weather's a little cooler and wetter.
1: There we go. All right, let's eat our broccoli first with the traffic. In Surrey, 96th Avenue appears to be closed between 117B and 120th Street because of a collision. Around the intersection of 96th Avenue and 120th Street, west, south, and northbound traffic, also very heavy. In Langley, Highway 1 eastbound traffic is heavy between 232nd and 264th Street. There have been reports of a crash in the left lane, but I'll keep an eye on that. And in Richmond on Highway 99, southbound traffic is crawling between Number 4 Road in Granville Avenue. However, a vehicle incident has just been cleared, so that should ease with time.
0: Okay, so yes, we are sitting at 14 degrees under light rain. And so maybe you're thinking, I'm just going to sit at home, chill on the couch, maybe some Netflix or whatever streaming service you have, or head to the movie theater. What are you watching these days, or what have you seen?
1: Well, I think a bit of an interesting debate right now is, should I go to the theater to see The Mandalorian and Grogu, or should I just stay at home and rewatch a TV show?
0: So why is there a debate? Wouldn't you want... I do have plans to go see The Mandalorian, but...
1: In theaters? So, for me, I like the show, but I can kind of wait, because this happens in between. There's not a huge tension about what's going to happen.
0: Right.
1: I think they're going to be okay.
0: Spoiler alert.
1: I'm thinking.
0: Spoiler alert. It's true, and it's kind of a fun show to watch.
1: Yes.
0: You know what I did do was I went to go see... The Devil Wears Prada?
1: Two. Yes.
0: Yes, I'm getting an applause from Allison over there. For those of us who saw the first one and were waiting for the sequel, I think there's a lot of debate as to whether it owned up or lived up to expectations.

0: is marking the fifth anniversary of possible unmarked burial sites on the grounds of the former Kamloops Residential School. The nation is holding a gathering with a sacred fire where people can come together until 9 o'clock today. 2 days before the official anniversary of the announcement, Willie Sellers is the chief of the Williams Lake First Nation, says denialism and skepticism over the possible burial sites near residential schools in Canada has been damaging.
1: That racism that we see in those denialists across this country, there is no need for that. It's not like we're trying to push anything down anyone's throats. We're just trying to tell the truth. And to be critiqued and condemned for that, it's downright discouraging. It is just despicable, even.
0: That's Chief Willie Sellers. And that's the CBC News from Vancouver.
2: Rob, thank you very much. Welcome back to On the Coast here on CBC. I'm Michelle Elliott, sitting in for Gloria Makarenko today. Thanks for joining us on our live stream and on CBC Radio 1. Coming up in this half hour of the show, in under half an hour, the puck drops on Game 3 between the Montreal Canadiens and the Carolina Hurricanes. Well, Canadiens goalie Jakub Dobesh has performed at an elite level in these playoffs. And a Vancouver-based sports psychologist has played a big role in supporting that. He will be our guest in just a moment to talk more about that mental game. That's coming up in a few minutes from now. Right now, Charlie Cho is here with the latest on the roads.
3: Yeah, let's start here in Richmond on Westminster Way. East and westbound volume is heavy between number 5 and Shell Road, seeing reports of a crash there. Over in Surrey, 96th Avenue appears to be closed between 117B and 120th Street because of a collision. Around the intersection of 96th and 120th Street, southwest and northbound traffic also very heavy. But I've got some positive signs in Langley. Highway 1 eastbound flow is picking up between 232nd and 264th Streets. There had been a reports of a crash in the left lane there earlier. If you see anything that we should know about on the roads, text us 236-330-2623.
2: Charlie, thank you very much. It's 14 degrees now with light rain at YVR. We'll go down to a low of 10 degrees overnight tomorrow. A mix of sun and cloud with a high of 18 degrees and warming up by Wednesday to a high of 20 under sunny skies. Same thing on Thursday, but we can expect a chance of showers coming back on Friday. This is On the Coast here on CBC. It's 4:37 now. Well, there is no doubt that Montreal Canadiens goalie Jakub Dobesh is performing at a high level.
4: They keep firing. Dobesh has been excellent. He stops Thompson. Rebound right at the post. Great chance for Benson.
2: Just some of the highlights of Jakub Dobesh in Game 7, last round against the Buffalo Sabres. But did you know that Jakub Dobesh listens to this every day before a game?
5: Your subconscious mind is now fully activated to support you, to do whatever it takes, whatever it needs to ensure your and your team's success in your game. Every period, every puck drop, you are at your very best because you are a winner. You are a champion. You are destined for ultimate greatness. And every time you get set for a save, you will hear the word power in your mind, and you will feel like the powerful wall that you are. And the question never will be if you're going to stop the puck or not. The only question is, are you going to cover it, smother it, or redirect it?
2: That is the voice of Vancouver sports psychologist Pete Fry. No relation to Vancouver City Councillor Pete Fry. But Fry has been working with Dobesh all season long, and I'm so pleased to welcome him in studio today. Hello.
6: Hello. Great to be here. I'm excited to be here. Just want to clear one thing up. I'm not a sports psychologist. I was a goaltender. I was drafted by the New Jersey Devils. Never played one game in the NHL. And when I look back, the whole difference was the mental part. So I studied the mind for years. I've done like 1,000 fire walks and a lot of
2: oh
6: stuff.
2: My goodness.
6: For the brain.
2: So what would you say your role is?
6: I am a transformation specialist, specifically on the mindset, a transformation specialist.
2: Okay. I feel transformed listening to that tape. tell me, you actually brought something, you brought a pad and you were showing me, just holding it up just a few moments ago. What is that?
6: Oh, that's just a few notes. And so for example, one of the keys is I guess with Jakub there is all before the night before games. For example, before they played Tampa in game

0: relationship get started?
1: Yeah, it's a great, it's actually a funny story, because Jakob was struggling in Laval with the Laval Rocket of the American Hockey League. He wasn't even the number one goalie there. And Marco Marciano, who was their goalie coach at the time, was a great guy, great coach. He's a goalie coach for the Montreal Canadiens for the main team now. Marco called me and said, you know, I got this guy. He's struggling, yet he's got a lot of talent, got a lot of fire. He's from Czech and all this good stuff there. And I said, I told him I want him to work with you, but he doesn't want to pay for it. And Marco said, please, can you work with him? I'll pay you to work with him. And so basically, I was on Zoom with Jakob for one session, and he bought in right away, and he was willing to pay for it. He bought in right away.
0: Why?
1: And but the key thing, here's the key thing, is when people are struggling, we have this thing in our brain called the reticular activating system. So, and so everyone listening can probably relate. You can think of when you're going through some tough times. It's easier when you're going through tough times to focus more on those tough times.
0: Sure, sure it is.
1: And when you do that, you get more of those tough times because that's what you see. And so with Jakob, the first thing I thought is we got to create a clear picture of where he ultimately would want to go. So I said, Jakob, it is guaranteed in 60 days, you're going to be a Montreal Canadian. In fact, you're going to be the starting goalie for Montreal. And Jakob's like, they may not even give me a chance. I don't even know if I can. And they may not even give me a chance. And I said, it doesn't matter. That's how your brain works. We got to find a way to create that certainty right now. So I got him, you know, to write a paragraph of him being a dominating goalie for the Montreal Canadiens, doing a bunch of other stuff.
0: Wow.
1: And he really bought in. He really bought in. So it was a great story of someone not knowing a lot about the mental part of the game and then starting to get results and understand how it works.
0: How important is that mental part of the game?
1: Everything. And once again, when I played, I was so messed up. If I look back on the, like, first thing I thought when I was drafted by New Jersey was, oh, I don't have a chance. They have so many good goalies. And then you look for more of that, right? That whole reticular activating
0: right.
1: system. And so Jakob, I think there's three things that separates him from a lot of other goaltenders out there. Number one is he takes responsibility. I'm not sure if you remember that interview after New Jersey where,
0: right.
1: you know, he broke down yeah. in tears for a couple seconds. You know, and, you know, you're a reporter. Reporters are trained to ask emotionally questions that will hopefully elicit an emotional response, mm-hmm. right? And that's what happened, which was good. It was a good job with the reporter. And Yak and I got on FaceTime the next day and we were laughing. He was laughing about it, right? He was like, he was just laughing. And because, you know, he was like, I just let it out. And I said, that's good. That's great. He does that because he takes responsibility. Mm. See, a lot of goalies will say, well, it was a bad bounce or the puck didn't go my way. But if you look at all the greatest of the greats, whether it's athletes or any politicians, anyone, they always take responsibility. Mm. And they will say, you know, it's on me no matter what.
0: You know, just because you bring that up, we do have a clip of Jakub Dobesh after that loss to
1: sure.
0: the New Jersey Devils.
2: Well, you won six straight games to start the season. I mean, like, you can't go through a season unbeaten.
3: This is
2: one you'll bounce back from, correct?
3: Yeah, obviously, but not good enough. 6-0 is not good enough. Really wanted. I'm good.
0: First of all, how healthy is it to be able to cry?
1: Wow,
0: I almost
1: cried there when I heard
0: yeah.
1: that.
0: Yeah. And so, as you said, right, he broke down. And it was about taking responsibility.
1: Yeah, big yeah. time. So he takes responsibility. Similar to Carey Price, there was an interview with Carey Price after Montreal lost to Tampa a long time ago. And they said, Carey, what happened? He said, well, we went down the other end. We hit a couple posts. They came back and I didn't make the save. That's all he said. Whereas a lot of guys will say they scored and stuff, but Carey was really good at taking responsibility. And once again, mm-hmm. that's what made him so great. That's what makes Jakob great. Another key thing, I think, besides responsibility is he's consistent. I've known, like, for example, ever since that time in Laval, Jakob's been on Zoom with me probably every week, sometimes twice a week for however long it's been, 2 years, 2.5 years, something like that. Whereas I've had other guys who have said they want to be great, but they'll miss. They'll be haphazard. They will not show up, right? And Jakob, this is really neat. This shows his character is a lot of times he can't make the pro zooms when I have him on with, say other pros. Because, you know, I work with like the world junior goalie Carter George for Team Canada, Matt Sogard, like a bunch of guys, the Italian national team goalie.

0: And so he can't make his pro Zoom. He'll show up on Zoom where there's 12 or 13 year olds on there and he doesn't care. So this 12-year-old introduced himself. My name is so-and-so. I play for this the AAA team in Burnaby. And then Jakob's like, my name's Jakob Gilbush. I'm the Montreal Canadiens.
1: How cool for them.
0: How cool for them. Exactly. So he's very consistent. Yes.
1: It's one thing to get drafted. It's another to play in the playoffs. What does it take?
0: Excellent question. Mindset. It really takes mindset because a lot of people say, well, it's pressure, right? It's pressure.
1: Yeah.
0: And give you an example is... last year, I worked with Austin Elliott in the, he's a Memorial Cup championship goaltender, just like Jakob Dobish in the playoffs. So Jakob Dobish, since we started working together, he's treated every practice like a game seven. And so when they interviewed him after, I think it was in Tampa or it was after Buffalo, he says, I treat every game just like a game seven. And if you look at it as humans, like right now and everyone listening, we're actually never responding to reality. Out there. We're not responding to reality. We're responding to the movies and the sounds in our head.
1: Mm.
0: And so you look at before tonight's game or before game seven, a goalie can look at that and all of a sudden the movies and sounds in their head of, say, the crowd booing or them messing up and not doing well. And all of a sudden they have a ton of pressure. Whereas the reason we do that visualization that you heard is so that his mind is seeing him have success, you know, making a glove save, a breakaway save, all that key stuff.
1: Let me ask you, Pete, you know, when I listened to that tape, I thought, whoa, this is like really, it was very extra. It was like, whoa. And I guess I'm not a professional athlete. You know, what can someone, just a regular person, take from something like that, from what you were saying?
0: Huge, huge, huge. And this is, everyone listening, you can start to apply this right away. I'll walk you through it really quick. I always work with the subconscious mind. I had an early mentor of mine, Lee Poulos. Lee worked with the Oilers and the Vancouver Canucks back in the day. He was a sports psychologist. He's since passed away. Great guy. He said, imagine a tiny little golf ball on top of BC Place or a big hockey arena. Right? Imagine that golf ball. The golf ball represents our conscious mind. So that's the mind that can judge. It can lead us in direction. It can make decisions. Yet all the power is in that big stadium, the subconscious mind. Yet the subconscious mind, all it is a computer. And if you understand these five key things, I'll go through them pretty quickly with you. If you understand these five key things, they should teach these in school right from the start. If you understand these five things, you're going to be successful if you apply them. Number one, we think in pictures, and every word that is said forms a picture in our head. That's actually one and two. So if I say car, what picture shows up in your head?
1: Car.
0: What kind of car? What color?
1: White.
0: There you go. Okay. So what didn't show up was the letter C-A-R, right? So we think in pictures, number one. Number two, doesn't understand the word don't. It cannot comprehend it. Don't think of a pink elephant. What shows up in your head?
1: Think elephant.
0: Right. So that's where, if anyone is a coach that's listening of any sport, always talk in terms of what you want. I do a lot of almost trauma work with the goalies I work with, because the coach will say before the third period, you know, they've had a great game, one save they didn't make, they should have made. They're about to go on the ice and the coach looks at them with this gnarly face and says, whatever you do, no bad goals. Well, guess what replays in there? It's Homer Simpson on The Simpsons or whatever. No bad goals, right. No bad boom. All of a sudden they happen, right? So doesn't understand the word don't. And the next thing is, doesn't understand the difference between what is real and what you imagine. For example, have you ever seen a scary movie? And what was the scariest movie you ever saw?
1: Sure. Scary movie. Yeah. No, let's say Sixth Sense.
0: Okay. Now, going to that movie, your conscious mind, the golf ball mind, knows that it's fake, right? It's in a studio. It's all made up. Yet, why did you get scared? Don't tell me you didn't get scared.
1: Yeah, sure I did. Yeah, right.
0: Because the conscious mind thinks it's real, right? And there's one more thing, and this is the key. You walk into the picture you hold of yourself. I'm always programming you. You're always programming me. We're programming each other. I am, then fill in the blank. Right? I am destined for ultimate greatness. If you continue to tell yourself that, the brain sees that and boom, you move towards it.
1: Well, the Canadians are counting on all of that.
0: Yes.
1: In about 10 minutes from now. Pete, so great to meet you. Thank you very much.
0: Great to be on here with you. Look forward to seeing Jakob's success and thank you. You do a great job. I really appreciate you.
1: I envisioned it. Pete Fry is...
0: I can hypnotize you right now.
1: Founder and CEO of Mindset Coach.
0: Powerful minds. Powerful minds.
1: It's 10 minutes now to 5 o'clock. Charlie's back with a check on traffic.
2: Yeah.

0: In Surrey, around 24th Avenue, 164th Street, southbound flow is slowed by a collision there. Staying in Surrey, around Scott Road and Ordell Way, volume is heavy in all directions. Looks like a crash is to blame for that. I have some positive news elsewhere in Surrey, though. A collision at 96th Avenue and Scott Road has now been cleared, according to the Surrey traffic account on social media. If you see anything on the roads that we should know about, feel free to text us, 236-330-2623.
1: Charlie, thank you very much. 10 minutes now to 5 o'clock. Well, we're going to talk sports some more. Quite a different topic here. But yes, in a few minutes, the Habs will host the Hurricanes in Montreal for game 3 of that Eastern Conference Final. If you're watching the game on television, you will likely see multiple ads promoting online sports gambling. Now, according to recent finding by Research Co., 2/3 of Canadians think sports betting is bad for society, and that half think it's bad for sport itself. And joining me in studio now is the president of Research Co., Mario Canseco. Nice to see you again, Mario.
2: Nice to see you, Michelle.
1: So tell me about why you're looking into this topic.
2: It really started, I always like to watch sports on television, and I started to watch so many ads for online gambling sites. Yeah. Because of the situation that we have in Canada. Here in BC, it's controlled by the BCLC, but in Ontario, there's a free market where you have everybody essentially trying to make you into a new paying customer. And I thought it was an opportunity to see how Canadians felt about the whole gambling issue, but more about the sports gambling and what effect it is having on the way they follow sports and the way their kids follow sports.
1: Okay, that is really interesting. I have been wondering about that. So what did you find?
2: Well, it's not as if we want to go back to the situation that we had in the 50s and 60s where everything was underground, where we didn't have any lotteries, where gambling was completely outlawed. Mm. But there's a sense from Canadians that there's a couple of things that leave a bad taste in our mouths. And this is happening particularly with sports. We have a majority of Canadians who say that they're worried about the fact that kids who are growing up now watching professional sports are going to require sports gambling to enjoy it. And one of the reasons why this is happening is you look at some of the sports coverage, and now it's these same companies that are advertising. So you used to have the pundits in the 80s and 90s discussing who was going to win and by how many touchdowns and the strategies and how the game was played.
1: Right.
2: And now they're discussing concepts like the over-under and the spread. And that is what the kids are now growing up watching these days.
1: How does that affect enjoyment of sports?
2: Well, I think it's a problem in the sense that you're no longer rooting for a team. You're no longer rooting for a specific result or at the end of the championship winning a title. You're looking at it more from the standpoint of statistics. And I'm a stats guy. You know, I enjoy that.
1: And I know you're also a sports guy.
2: Exactly.
1: Yeah.
2: You have that opportunity to look at something like batting averages, for instance. But when you're starting to place bets on something that is happening like that, you lose sense of where the real fandom is. It's more about making the money. It's more about meeting the spread. It doesn't matter if your team lost as long as they didn't lose that big and you made some money out of it. Mm-hmm. So this is changing the way particularly young men are looking at sports. And it's something that can affect children who are right now growing up and watching professional sports for the first time.
1: It's like a new culture. We were just talking about Jakub Dobesh on the Canadiens. I mean, how does this affect athletes, coaches?
2: It's a significant problem. We haven't had the worst of it here in Canada or in North America for that matter. But we've seen examples where the result of the game has a lot to do with the way the athletes behave when it comes to betting. We had a scandal in South African cricket. We had the point-shaving scandal in the NCAA in the 1980s. We had Pete Rose betting on games that he was managing in Major League Baseball. This is something that is happening more now because you can bet on everything. And that is part of the complexity of this problem. If we go back to the way the guidelines were prior to 2021, you could bet on the result of the game. But now you can essentially bet on so many different things. And it's a market that, in the case of Ontario, it's semi-regulated. But it's really becoming more and more incomprehensible for those who just like sports for the fun of it.
1: Now, yes, 2/3 of Canadians think it's bad for society. They, you know, morally feel it's wrong, but people are doing it.
2: Well, that's also part of what really sends a bit of a mixed message here. There's a complexity because we're not looking at this as something that has to be outlawed. You know, we see Canadians saying people will find a way to bet. But I think part of the problem is with the way in which we have decided to establish this. Here in BC, the BCLC controls it. You can do it differently. There's some benefits to society.

0: in Ontario, when you have so many companies doing this at the same time and getting into the sports business, whether it is advertising on sports channels or ultimately giving money to some of the franchises. That is one of the problems that they're facing in the UK right now. Next year, they will not allow any of those betting companies to sponsor English Premier League teams. They've essentially decided that this is not the right course of action and doesn't send the right message to the children.
1: So, I've seen the debate in Ontario. Do you think we're heading toward more regulation then?
0: I think it's something that will have to happen eventually, partly because we do see a significant appetite from Canadians to change the way things are going when it comes to helping those who are betting more than what they should be betting. And that is something that is affecting younger people more. The market is not that big. When we ask Canadians, what are you doing right now? More than half have bought a lottery ticket. About 40% have bought a scratch and win ticket. You look at the sports betting numbers and they're lower than 15%. But if this continues to happen, if we continue to have this advertisement and everybody growing up thinking that this is the way to enjoy sports, the numbers will be bigger.
1: Is that also, does that point to, you know, an underlying issue when it comes to sports and trying to make it viable?
0: Yes, I think that's also part of the problem. You know, you look at the numbers, you look at the salaries that the some of these players are commanding, that money has to come from somewhere. And in many cases, especially if you look at Formula One, that used to come from cigarette companies that can't advertise anymore,
1: right,
0: or booze. So this is a way in which some of those franchises are saying, well, we can meet the next month's a payroll if we get some money from the sports betting websites.
1: Yeah. How do you, I know you've done work in sports. Well, you were a sports journalist, weren't you?
0: I was, yes.
1: How do you feel about this?
0: I'm not particularly thrilled about it. You know, I think what makes this fun is when you have something that is more meaningful, when it's something related to your own fandom. You know, if your team loses, you have to mow the lawn in a dress or something. That is the kind of bet that I enjoy. But this idea where you have somebody trying to figure it out statistically and, you know, if the over-under is this, then you get some money, it's not something that I like.
1: I just remember the ups and downs of watching the Blue Jays last year and feeling so connected to other Canadians, right? And that's what you're, that's what you'd like it to be.
0: Well, and I think it's definitely part of the way in which you grow up with sports. You know, I remember my first experiences watching soccer in Mexico or watching the World Cup. And you never thought about over-unders or odds or things like that. You just wanted your team to win. And that is ultimately how kids should be looking into sports and not asking their parents, Daddy, what's the over-under when you're watching a sports channel?
1: Oh, my goodness. Mario, good to talk to you again. Thank you.
0: My pleasure, Michelle. Anytime.
1: Mario Canseco is president of Research Go. A couple minutes before 5 o'clock now, and Charlie's back with a look at traffic.
2: Yeah, let's start in Richmond on Sea Island Way. Eastbound flow is slick between number 3 and Garden City Road. Singapore's for crash there. Over in Surrey, around intersection 96th Avenue and King George Boulevard, flow is just crawling in all directions. Looks like a crash is to blame there. Elsewhere in Surrey, around 24th Avenue and 164th Street, westbound flow is slowed by collision there. If you see anything we should know about, feel free to text us 236-330-2623.
1: Charlie, thank you very much. 14 degrees and light rain at YVR. Tomorrow, we'll get a mix of sun and cloud and a high of 18 degrees. Coming up in our next half hour here on the show, concerns over displacement and worker safety were among others addressed today as Vancouver released its final human rights action plan ahead of the FIFA World Cup Games. Coming up, we'll speak with the BC Civil Liberties Association on whether these changes will be enough to address their concerns. That's coming up after the 5 o'clock news. This is On the Coast here on CBC. I'm Michelle Elliott. I'm sitting in for Gloria Makarenko today and tomorrow here on the show. Thanks for joining us. We'll be back with you after the World This Hour.

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4: 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It's an annual meeting where they're supposed to unite